0: great characters. This ability to put great characters on paper is what differentiates a good storyteller from a great writer. And I think you'll hear tonight why William Trevor has long been considered one of the greatest short story writers, as I said earlier, in the mid to late 20th century. His characters are fully developed, they're real, and totally recognizable. In short, they're human beings, and you'll recognize them as such. They're imperfect. They have foibles. They have shortcomings. They have weaknesses. They're not heroes or heroines. They're real people who just try to get along in life. But before we get started, let me read this very short bio of Mr. Trevor. It's nothing fancy. It's just I'm going to just take it right from the Wikipedia page about him, and very brief. William Trevor Cox, born 24th of May, 1928, died 20th of November, 2016, is known by his pen name, William Trevor. He's an Irish novelist, playwright, and short story writer. One of the elder statesmen of the Irish literary world, he's widely regarded as one of the greatest contemporary writers of short stories in the English language. Trevor won the Whitbread Prize 3 times and was nominated 5 times for the Booker Prize, the last for his novel Love and Summer in 2009, which was also shortlisted for the International Dublin Literary Award in 2011. His name has also been mentioned in relation to the Nobel Prize in Literature, and in 2008 he won the International Nonino Prize in Italy. Trevor resided in England from 1954 until his death at the age of 88. So even though he was Irish, he lived in England. Trevor was born William Trevor Cox in Mitchelstown, County Cork, Ireland, to a middle-class Anglo-Irish Protestant family. He moved several times to other provincial towns as a result of his father's work as a bank official. He was educated at St. Columba's College in Dublin and at Trinity College in Dublin, which we've heard about in Normal People and some of the other Sally Rooney stuff we've made aware of, from which he received a degree in history. Trevor worked as a sculptor under the name Trevor Cox after his graduation from Trinity College, supplementing his income by teaching. He married Jane Ryan in 1952 and emigrated to Great Britain 2 years later, working as a copywriter for an advertising agency. It was during this time that he and his wife had their first son. His first novel, entitled A Standard of Behavior, was published in 1958, but received little critical success. In 1964, at the age of 36, Trevor was awarded the Hawthornden Prize for Literature for a book called The Old Boys, and after that point, he became a full-time writer. In 1971, he and his family moved from London to Devon in southwestern England, where he lived till the end of his life. Despite having spent most of his life in England, he considered himself to be Irish in every vein. William Trevor died peacefully in his sleep on 20 November 2016. He was 88 years old. Okay, here comes the part that matters to us tonight. He wrote several collections of short stories that were well received. His short stories often follow a Chekhovian pattern. There's that guy again, Anton Chekhov. The characters in Trevor's work are typically marginalized members of society. Children, the elderly, single middle-aged men and women, or the unhappily married. Those who cannot accept the reality of their lives create their own alternative worlds into which they retreat. A number of the stories use Gothic elements to explore the nature of evil and its connection to madness. Trevor acknowledged the influence of James Joyce on his short story writing, but the overall impression is not of gloominess, since, particularly in his early works, the author's wry humor offers the reader a tragicomedy version of the world. Trevor sets his books in both England and Ireland, and his early books are peopled by eccentrics who speak in a pedantically formal manner and engage in hilarious comic activities are recounted by a detached narrative voice. The later novels are thematically and technically more complex. The operation of grace in the world is explored, and several narrative voices are used to view the same events from different angles. And here's the thing to remember. Unreliable narrators and different perspectives reflect the fragmentation and uncertainty of modern life. If you remember us talking about the Dirty Realists, who we read a group of those guys earlier, all those notes that I just read should be familiar to you. Especially in particular in this book, this story is going to be complex, sort of marginalized characters and an unreliable narrator. Those are two things that you're going to want to focus on. So there you have it. So it's interesting how he employed many of the techniques we talked about back when we were talking about the Dirty Realist authors, and also that he considered Anton Chekhov one of his main influences, along with James Joyce, who we're going to get to James Joyce pretty soon, but that's not today, some later date down the road. Listen for how he describes people who are marginalized or outsiders, and also listen for hints that the narrator may not be completely reliable. Listen for a complex set of human emotions, humor, jealousy, depression, kindness, thoughtfulness, and more. As usual, the better the author is, the more he asks you to participate in understanding the work. So you've got to participate tonight. Okay, enough talking. Now let's get down to work, and we'll read The Piano Tuner's Wife by the wonderful William Trevor. And we're reading it tonight from the anthology called William Trevor, Selected Stories, published by Viking in 1992. Violet married the piano tuner when he was a young man. Belle married him when he was old. There was a little more to it than that, because in choosing Violet to be his wife, the piano tuner had rejected Belle, which was something everyone remembered when the second wedding was announced. "Well, she got the ruins of him anyway," a farmer in the neighborhood remarked, speaking without vindictiveness, stating a fact as he saw it. Others saw it similarly, though most of them would have put the matter differently. The piano tuner's hair was white, and one of his knees became more arthritic with each damp winter that passed. He had once been svelte, but was no longer so. And he was blinder than on the day he married Violet, a Thursday in 1951, June 7th, actually. The shadows he lived among now had less shape and less density than those of 1951. "I will," he responded in the small Protestant church of St. Coleman, standing almost exactly as he had stood on that other afternoon. And Belle, in her 59th year, repeated the words her one-time rival had spoken before this altar also. A decent interval had elapsed. No one in the church considered that the memory of Violet had not been honored, or that her passing had not been distressfully mourned. "And with all my worldly goods I thee endow," the piano tuner stated, while his new wife thought she would like to be standing beside him in white instead of a suitable wine red. She had not attended the first wedding, although she had been invited. She kept herself occupied that day, whitewashing the chicken shed. But even so, she wept, and tears or not, she was more beautiful and younger by almost 5 years than the bride who so vividly occupied her thoughts as she battled with her jealousy. Yet he had preferred Violet, or the prospect of the house that would one day become hers, Belle told herself bitterly in the chicken shed, and the little bit of money there was, an easement in a blind man's existence. How understandable, she was reminded later on, whenever she saw Violet guiding him as they walked, whenever she thought of Violet making everything work for him, giving him a life. Well, so could she have. As they left the church, the music was by Bach. The organ played by someone else today, for usually it was his task. Groups formed in the small graveyard that was scattered around the small gray building, where the piano tuner's father and mother were buried, with ancestors on his father's side from previous generations. There would be tea and a few drinks for any of the wedding guests who cared to make the journey to the house 2 miles away. But some said goodbye now, wishing the pair happiness. The piano tuner shook hands that were familiar to him, seeing in his mental eyes faces that his first wife had described to him. It was the death depth of summer as in 1951, the sun warmer on his forehead and his cheeks and on his body through the heavy wedding clothes. All his life he had known this graveyard, had first felt the letters on the stones as a child, spelling out to his mother the names of his father's family. He and Violet had not had children themselves, though they'd have liked them. He was her child, it had been said, a statement that was an irritation for Belle whenever she heard it. She would have given him children. Of that, she felt certain. "I'm due to visit you next month," the old bridegroom reminded a woman whose hand still lay on his, the owner of a Steinway, the only one among all the pianos he tuned. She played it beautifully. He asked her to whenever he tuned it, assuring her that to hear was fee enough, but she always insisted on payment that was owing. "Monday the 3rd, I think it is?" "Yes, it is, Julia." She called him Mr. Drumgold. He had a way about him that did not encourage familiarity in others. Often, when people spoke of him, he was referred to as the piano tuner, the reminder of his profession reflecting the respect accorded to the possessor of a gift. Owen Francis Drumgold was his full name. "Well, we had a good day for it," the new young clergyman of the parish remarked. "They said maybe showers, but..."
1: Christopher Downey is an architect, planner, and consultant who lost his sight in 2008 after a tumor wrapped around his optic nerve. How is it possible to keep working as an architect? He works with a blind computer scientist who's devised a way to print online maps through a tactile printer. Today, he's dedicated to creating more helpful and enriching environments for the blind and visually impaired. And he also helps in crafting design processes that are more responsive to the needs of blind clients and end users. With new tools and organization, Downey was able to work on projects for the Department of Veterans Affairs in Palo Alto, California. He then went on to be a consultant to HOK, a global architectural firm for Duke University's Hospitals Eye Center and the University of Pittsburgh Medical Center Vision and Rehabilitation Institute. 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

0: Hey, Joe.
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0: Well, come here, Roy, and get groovy. You been uptown?
1: No, I ain't been uptown, but I've been around.
0: You mean to say you ain't been uptown?
1: No, I ain't been uptown. What's uptown?

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2: Hi, this is Valerie Goldston. Now I'll be reading some of the latest stories from National Geographic magazine. Up next is part two of The Sneaky Genius of Nature's Brightest Thinkers. We know that bees are the pollinators that feed the planet. What science is now learning is that they're far smarter than we ever imagined. Here's how that discovery could change what we think about one of the world's most important animals. Words by Hannah Nordhaus. One of the most radical leaps forward in understanding bee intelligence arose from another experiment that Chitka created half in jest. At a department meeting a decade ago, one of his colleagues lamented that the parrots in his lab had failed a string-pulling test, a classic experiment used to evaluate cognitive prowess in primates, dogs, and various bird species, in which an animal learns to pull a string to retrieve an otherwise inaccessible reward. I sort of flippantly commented, "I bet our bumblebees could do that." Everyone laughed and said, "Oh, Lars has gone completely crazy." But Chitka thought about it some more and brought the idea up with his students. I said, "Why don't we just try?" After tinkering with a range of designs, his team placed an artificial flower, a blue dot filled with a sucrose solution, under a low, transparent plastic barrier, so the bees could see but not reach the reward. Instead, they were shown step by step how to pull the flower closer using the attached string. Shortly after the experiment's design was finalized, one of Chitka's students called him into the lab. "I couldn't believe what I was seeing," he remembered. "The bumblebees had quickly figured out how to pull it to them." Then Chitka and his team decided to expand the classic framework by bringing untrained bees to watch demonstrator bees pull the string. The observer learned the task as well, and soon those bees were showing other foragers in the colony how to do it too. The fact that a completely non-natural behavior spread rapidly through an entire population was pretty spectacular, he said. The experiment suggested that bees can recognize cause and effect, how pulling a string can produce a reward, and engage in social learning. Bees' surprising cognitive abilities also made Chitka begin to consider another radical idea. If they're that clever, maybe they can also feel things and are sentient, like humans and other animals, possessing the capacity to experience positive and negative emotions. In order to test for this sort of consciousness, Chitka and his team designed a set of robotic crab spiders, simulating dreaded predators, to briefly capture test bees as if in an unsuccessful attack. Afterward, the bees' whole demeanor changed, he said. They'd inspect every flower carefully before landing and reject safe ones for fear of another spider. That did look a bit like a post-traumatic stress disorder, where you're conjuring up threats from the past, he explained. In a different experiment, when bees encountered unexpected rewards, they engaged in more optimistic behaviors, like approaching unfamiliar flowers more quickly. This doesn't mean, as Chitka wrote in his 2022 book, The Mind of a Bee, that the insects ponder the arc of their life from youth to death. But he believes it may show that they feel pain, joy, fear, and perhaps even hope. In addition to the well-justified motivation to conserve bees because they're useful animals, Chitka says, I think the insight that they are intelligent and quite possibly sentient beings lends additional motivation to do something to look after them. Around the globe, a growing group of bee researchers is now trying to measure and understand how bees change their behaviors to solve and survive new challenges. And that means dreaming up even more outlandish obstacle courses. inside a small laboratory at the University of Oulu in Finland last October, behavioral ecologist Ali Lukola and doctoral researcher Ashai Bambor watched as a large buff-tailed bumblebee tried to negotiate a rectangular testing arena. Bambor had placed a fake flower, a blue dot the bee had been taught to associate with a sugary reward, on the ceiling, hidden from the bee's view as it entered the maze-like area from its hive. He then put a foam ball about the size of a shooter marble in the testing ground. Without any prior training, the bee had to roll the ball to the dot, then clamber onto it like a step stool. Bumblebees typically scramble into flowers, rather than hovering around them. If the bee could roll the ball under the flower, climb up and probe the dot for nectar using its proboscis within a prescribed time limit, it passed the test. The experiment is an extension of work that Lukola and Chitka pioneered when Lukola was a postdoctoral researcher in Chitka's London lab. Building on Chitka's string-pulling experiments, Lukola had taught bees to play soccer, training them to roll a small yellow ball to a floral goal to reach a nectar reward, another remarkable demonstration of bees' ability to learn. But this new trial is even more challenging. It could demonstrate that they can, without previous experience, establish an objective, the sugary reward, remember it when it's out of sight, and then use the ball as a tool to reach their objective. If the trial is successful, it will prove that bees are capable of something similar to insight learning, solving problems through sudden aha moments, rather than trial and error. This is true intelligence, or complex cognition, says Lukola. The animal needs to really understand what they're doing. The bee they were observing did seem to understand the task at hand, though she was clumsy. After exploring the arena for a while, she nudged the ball, then crawled up onto it and flipped it over on herself. Many bees roll the ball backward this way, moving their bodies in the direction they want to go. She somersaulted awkwardly, tumbled with the ball, and abandoned it a few times, then finally rolled herself and the ball to the reward's location, climbed up on the ball, and plunged her proboscis into the dot. She had passed the test with time to spare. Lukola and his team encountered some healthy scientific trial and error of their own as they designed the experiment, reworking the testing area a number of times. Though their work is ongoing, the results look promising so far. And if they prove out, it will be, Lukola said, the first evidence of any insect where we show that they can solve problems spontaneously. While the highly controlled environment in the lab has allowed Lukola and Chitka to investigate the outer bounds of bees' cognitive abilities, other colleagues have found ways to witness and corroborate bee intelligence in nature. In California, UC Davis biologist and National Geographic explorer Felicity Muth has demonstrated that lone bumblebee queens are even faster and better learners than the foraging worker bees used by Chitka and Lukola, perhaps because these queens have to forage, build, and provision their nests all alone in the first weeks of their lives. In one experiment, Muth placed strips of colored paper dipped in sugar water or plain water in a meadow. The queen learned to visit the colors that contain sugar water more quickly than the workers did. In France, University of Toulouse behavioral ecologist Matthew Lihoro has glued tiny magnetic responders onto the backs of bumblebees to track how bees constantly alter their routes as plants, flowers, and weather patterns change, with an aim of developing a predictive model for how bees visit flowers. Understanding the way bees think and adjust could not only help farmers plan agricultural pollination to increase crop yield, it could also be used in conservation efforts such as aiding in pollination of endangered plant populations. Like the bees they study, Lahoro, Muth, Lucola, and Chitka have had their share of revelations as they've come to understand how bees negotiate a rapidly shifting landscape with agility and vigor, and just how vastly we've underestimated the capabilities of their tiny brains. Perhaps, bee advocates suggest, we've also misjudged the insect's ability to adapt to the raft of new challenges, like the parasitic Verona mites that continue to devastate the beekeeping industry. Kirby, for one, has come to believe this is the case, at least where honeybees are concerned. Beekeepers have, for too long, been stuck on a treadmill of chemical treatments to fend off the mites. But eventually, those treatments stop working and we see huge die-offs, like the one last year. Working with a group of like-minded beekeepers, researchers, and scientists, Kirby found the Adaptive Bee Breeders Alliance, a national network that promotes beekeeping practices that align with the insect's instincts and intelligence, encouraging the breeding of bees that have been shown to be resistant in their climate and environments. More beekeepers are beginning to embrace the notion that the best and strongest bees are the ones that survive on their own. Zia Queen Bees, the company Kirby owns with Spitzig, sells as many as 300 queens each week during spring and summer to beekeepers across the country. And bigger, more commercial operations are also beginning to come around to this point of view. "Don't tell the bees how to do their job," says beekeeper and breeder Randy Oliver, who keeps 1,500 colonies, around 60 million bees in California. "Just promote the ones that do. A bee's job, we've come to understand, is to learn its world, to navigate and remember its ever-changing surroundings to support its colony. And perhaps our job as humans is to support bees in their process of learning and adaptation, being mindful of the habitat they need and the poisons and stresses they don't. Humans need to learn to listen to the bees around them," says Kirby. "I always feel like the bees still have so much more to teach us." Up next, we continue the article, National Geographic 33. Honoring a group of extraordinary people who are rising to meet the most critical challenges of our time, making meaningful progress and incredible breakthroughs. Icon, Russell Westbrook, the NBA star leveraging green tech to build stronger cities. When Russell Westbrook was a high school kid in Hawthorne at the edge of South Los Angeles, putting in the work to keep up a 3.9 GPA while nursing dreams of playing elite college hoops, he took to asking himself a simple question about his aspirations. Why not? As in, why not set super lofty goals? Why not treat them as perfectly achievable? These days, Westbrook is in his 18th NBA season, a point guard for the Sacramento Kings, and a revered league vet known for his explosive style of play. And all the while, he's been building his legendary NBA resume. Among other honorifics, he's recently become the all-time scoring leader among point guards. Westbrook has also recently applied his "why not" mantra off the court, where he champions the potential of emerging green technologies to lift up undeserved communities like the neighborhoods he grew up in, and even transform his whole hometown. So why not solve LA's infamous smog problem in the next 2 years? The metro area has more unhealthy air days on average than any other in the United States, and the main culprit is tailpipe exhaust. To address it, Westbrook has partnered with the nonprofit Los Angeles Clean Tech Incubator, Lacey on a campaign to secure funding and launch workforce training for the electrification of the city's municipal and commercial fleets, along with the installation of other clean energy infrastructure. The goal is cleaner air by the time the summer hosts the 2028 Summer Olympics, setting an example for other world cities while all eyes are on LA. Matt Peterson, Lacey's president and CEO, says he admires how completely and fully committed Westbrook is to a vision for a greener city. And while Westbrook won Olympic gold with Team USA in 2012, that's not why the campaign hits close to home. Semi-trucks hauling goods from the Port of Los Angeles currently spew exhaust right through his old neighborhood, in and around South LA. This isn't just about the games, Westbrook told attendees at a clean tech summit last year. It's about creating opportunities, jobs, investment, and a future where our communities benefit. Pushing for more green jobs citywide is an extension of a mission Westbrook has carried out for more than a decade, helping open pathways to careers in tech for Black and brown kids. Since 2012, his Russell Westbrook Why Not Foundation has partnered with LA nonprofits on efforts to distribute laptops in schools, launch job training programs in coding and engineering, and more. Among its most significant commitments is Westbrook Academy, a charter middle and high school in South LA operated in partnership with the LA Promise Fund. Westbrook kicked off the 2024 academic year by cutting the ribbon on a new campus with state-of-the-art classrooms and science labs. He's most proud of the school's STEM program, he says, a chance to show kids how important science, tech, health, sustainability can be to help the future, not just in LA, but across the world. Westbrook, who turned down a non-athletic scholarship to Stanford to play basketball at UCLA, knows that a love of STEM and a love of sports aren't mutually exclusive. When Los Angeles hosted the NBA All-Star Game in February, the Why Not Foundation launched tie-in events to highlight job opportunities for young people in clean tech, partnering with workforce development organizations. Similar events are planned for this summer's World Cup matches, another chance to reach young fans. Sports are the way they can connect, Westbrook says. Then he shifts their minds from the field and the courts to futures they haven't yet imagined. Visionary Cassandra Ruart, the chemist who built a plastic-free laboratory to transform microplastics research. The thought came to Cassandra Ruart while she was new on the lab as an analytical chemist studying microplastics in human tissues. Maybe I should test my own blood. This was 6 years ago, and while scientists have known for decades about the tiny plastic particles polluting the world's soils and wreaking havoc on marine life, they were only just reckoning with how microplastics might also be infiltrating our bodies. Ruart and her colleagues at the Queensland Alliance for Environmental Health Sciences, QAEHS, in Brisbane, Australia, were looking for answers. When her results suggested she was chock full of polyurethane, Ruart was shocked, but also skeptical. It doesn't make sense biologically, she reasoned, that your blood would be that percent plastic. Her moment of doubt set the stage for an innovation that's driving forward how we grapple with microplastics' omnipresence. In the years since, headlines about the scourge of microplastics have only grown more breathless. We consume a credit card's weight in plastic every week. But reliable data are, in fact, hard to come by. Imagine streaming a song off your phone speakers during a rock concert. You can't distinguish it from what's pumping out of the PA. When testing for plastic, the background noise is the 9 billion tons of the stuff humans have produced since the 1950s. present in nearly every aspect of our lives. And if we can't accurately determine how much plastic is in a fillet of fish or a vial of blood, how can we regulate or remediate it? A few months after Ruert did her blood test, her director at QAEHS approached her. A philanthropic organization called the Mindaroo Foundation, which sponsors research on microplastics and human health, had agreed to fund construction of a laboratory unlike any other, one almost completely free of plastic and its toxic chemical additives. Could Ruert help design and build it? She assembled a team that spent the next 6 months audaciously testing building materials for their plastic content. The result? An airlocked 250-square-foot facility built almost entirely from stainless steel and nicknamed the Submarine. Though it feels less like a sub and more like a starship from a galaxy where plastic never took over modern life. It's officially known as the Mindaroo Plastics and Human Health Laboratory. And inside, background levels of plastic are at least 100 times fewer, Ruert says, than in a conventional lab. Researchers can handle samples without worrying about contamination, meaning Ruert and her colleagues can finally start determining which testing methods are prone to false positives and other misidentifications of microplastics and even smaller nanoplastics in human tissues. Trustworthy testing will help answer critical questions about where microplastics settle in our bodies. Some of the first peer-reviewed research performed in the clean room was published last year, with Ruert as lead author. It found one very common method of detecting microplastics was unreliable at distinguishing polyurethane from other chemicals in blood. Ruert's original blood test, in other words, was dubious, and those intimidating headlines may be too. That's not to say microplastics don't pose dangers to humans. In fact, Ruert knows better than most. Correlational evidence suggests links to dementia, preterm births, and other issues. But Ruert also knows that scientists can't parse these dangers with sketchy data. It's why she and her colleagues didn't just build the clean room, they open-sourced its design, publishing their process and plans for institutions to replicate. Our whole mission is to be a cataclysmic sort of entity, says Sarah Dunlop, Mindaroo's Director of Plastics and Human Health. So far, she says, no other clean rooms are in the works, which might in part be explained by the expense. According to Michael Christensen, the architect who led the project, a conventional lab, comparably sized and equipped, might cost $300 to $600 a square foot. QAEHS's cost more than $2,700 a square foot. But researchers elsewhere are nonetheless looking to its example. Ruert and her colleagues are in touch with labs that have taken other, less stringent approaches to reducing plastic contamination, and they're forming plans to benchmark contamination levels against one another to help develop guidelines for new labs built with varying levels of resources. Meanwhile, Mindaroo recently underwrote the first large-scale study on the health effects of strictly limited plastic exposure. Subjects used plastic-free substitutes for products like makeup and ate a special diet from farms that sequestered their livestock and produce. The study compares urinalysis results from participants and the general population. Only one lab will analyze the samples. Adventurer, Curlin Costa, the anthropologist heeding indigenous knowledge to document new species. As Angola County Director for the National Geographic Okavango Wilderness Project, ethnobiologist Kellen Costa has aided in identifying roughly 150 new species in the highlands surrounding the Okavango River headwaters. He's had help, as when Lucchese elders pointed the National Geographic Explorer to an undisturbed lake, telling how the Lucchese people avoided a serpent spirit there. In that species-rich place, protected by local lore, Costa's team found a previously unknown dragonfly. It's a reminder, Costa says, that conservation actually has been going on for a millennia, just in a different, more culturally embedded way. Visionaries, Austin Ruda and Ren Ng, the scientists pushing the frontiers of vision. Using laser pulses to activate a subset of the eye's photoreceptor cells, vision scientist Austin Ruda and University of California, Berkeley electrical engineer Ren Ng recently led a team of UC Berkeley researchers who induced test subjects to temporarily see a color beyond the limits of normal human perception. They called the color Olo, and Ng describes it as the tealest teal you've never seen. Ruda, now at Ontario's University of Waterloo, says the novel laser stimulation method that led to it can help doctors replicate and better treat symptoms of degenerative eye disease. He and other researchers are already testing its potential to repair color blindness. Olo, he says, is the tip of the iceberg. Creator, Quinn Wu, the illustrator simplifying climate science. In her webcomic, The Weird and Wild, Singaporean artist Quinn Wu unpacks dense ideas around climate change with help from a cute and nameless frog-like guide. In Singapore, there's a negative impression of what an activist it is, says the 29-year-old National Geographic young explorer. I needed a character that would soften that image. Her viral cartoons nab the attention of big brands on Instagram, where At The Weird and Wild has some 27,000 followers, and she recently partnered with Mercedes-Benz on a campaign to demystify EVs. Last year, the Singaporean government came knocking. Now Wu's explainers are helping promote, cutely, the country's goal of net zero emissions by 2050. This ends this selection of the National Geographic 33. Check back next week to hear about additional recipients. My name is Valerie Goldston. This has been brought to you by the Mind's Eye Organization.
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4: 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I'm Sandy Murillo with the Disability Minute. 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In addition to hiring a blind actor, the ad is notable for its behind-the-scenes representation. Stevie Wonder narrated the commercial, and the director, Adam Morse, is blind himself. In a behind-the-scenes video, Morse says his participation will hopefully open more doors for others in the disability community. For me as a blind person, seeing someone like me on both sides of the camera moved me in ways I hadn't expected. 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
5: Hello, I'm Jean. You're listening to Chris Radio. During this half hour, I'll be reading articles from the BBC News website. We begin with our first article. Lammy says he told J.D. Vance his NOAA comments were wrong. Deputy Prime Minister David Lammy has said that he called the U.S. Vice President J.D. Vance

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I'm in heaven. And my heart beats so that I can hardly speak.

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10 long years ago, a fella named Robin Hood, he used to rob the rich, most every chance he could. You should get me wrong, because he was no square. With his trusty bow and arrow, he could part your hair. His body was Little John, another was Allendale, 140 more.

0: matter with you?
1: Oh, man, everything's wrong. My old lady done run off with the Iceman.
0: What?
1: That done my daughter run off with the Undertaker, and I'm about to die and ain't got nobody to bury me.
0: Son, don't let it bother you. 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

0: America's most talked about program, brought to you by the Wishy Washy Washing Machine Company of Walla Walla, Washington. And now, here he is, Mr. This Is a Life himself, Elmer Fudd.
1: Good evening, ladies and gentlemen. Tonight we add another name to the long list of those we have honored. Someone here in our audience is our guest of honor, and no one knows who it will be. He is a beloved character who has made his name in motion pictures. One who is thoughtful of others.
2: That's me. It's gonna be me.
1: A sparkling personality, generous, charitable, self-effacing.
2: This would be embarrassing if it weren't true.
1: And what is your name, sir?
2: Daffy Duck's the name. As if it weren't inscribed in gold on that little old book. You master showman, you. You may precede me to the stage, sir.
1: Aren't you Bugs Bunny?
2: Who, me? Never mind him. We've only got a short time to do my interesting career. Let's get on with it. Read the name. Good and loud, mister.
1: Bugs Bunny! We're honoring you tonight, Bugs.
3: Oh, no, not little old me.
2: How do you like that? Now, wouldn't that gall you, sister? This is supposed to be my life. So what do? They take an unknown, and of all things, a rabbit. Who's interested in a rabbit? Is this what you've been scratching around for, sister?
4: Yes, it is. And now maybe you'll keep that yellow beak closed for a while. I'm trying to look at the show.

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1: Hello, I'm Maureen Toner. You are listening to Chris Radio. During this hour, we will be reading news from today's Chicago Tribune. But first, here are your winning lottery numbers from the Illinois Lottery. The Lucky Day Lotto winning numbers from the June 14th evening draw are 11, 13, 15, 20, and 42. From the Pick 3 Fireball game, the June 14th evening draw winning numbers are 7, 3, 7, and the Fireball is 3. From the Pick 4 Fireball game, the June 14th evening draw winning numbers are 4, 4, 1, 2, and the Fireball is 5. Good luck, everyone. We begin with our first article from today's Chicago Tribune, Monday, June 15th, 2026. What's Driving Teen Takeovers? By Caroline Kobzanski, Sam Charles, and Jake Sheridan of the Chicago Tribune. The 911 call came in just after 10:30 p.m. one recent Saturday night. 50 teens in the street at 88th and Loomis, jumping on cars and damaging property. Droves of Morgan Park, which is the 22nd District Police, responded to the block, where dozens of young people were dancing, laughing, screaming, and running back and forth. Robert and Jasmine Williams sat on the front stoop of their bungalow as police pushed the crowd north. One kid turned two backflips in a row in the middle of Bishop Street. The pair had heard about takeovers in other neighborhoods, but had never really actually encountered one in Auburn Gresham. "It's entertaining," Robert Williams said. "We used to do this at Route 66, the skate rink." Such gatherings, known as teen takeovers or teen trends, have become increasingly common in Chicago over the last decade, especially during the warmer months. They are sporadic, organized quickly on social media, and can sometimes end in violence or even fatal gunfire. Mayors and police superintendents have for years struggled with how to appease wealthier, mostly white residents and tourists who may feel unsafe while ensuring the downtown area and lakefront are accessible to all residents, especially the city's black youths, who mostly live in poorer neighborhoods on the south and west sides. As the takeovers have once again risen to the top of the city's ongoing public safety discussion, Mayor Brandon Johnson has responded with perennial opportunities like summertime job opportunities for youth, and newer additions like free membership to city YMCAs for people age 12 to 18. And community organizations up and down Chicago have planned takeovers of all kinds: prayer takeovers in Pullman, peace takeovers in Auburn Gresham, and youth empowerment takeovers in Englewood, to name a few. Cities as close by as West Suburban Naperville and as far as Washington, D.C. are seeing similar events and wrestling with how best to manage them in a way that doesn't endanger public safety and lets kids come together to hang out and blow off steam. In Chicago, city leaders have floated a range of possible solutions, from job programs and better social media regulation to city-sponsored social events to snap curfews and parental liability ordinances. Adolescent psychiatrists, meanwhile, say the city's leaders have repeatedly failed the city's most vulnerable children, who are constantly exposed to trauma while their decision-making abilities are still developing. Others, from young people themselves to professionals who work with them and the families who have endured the worst-case scenarios that can result from takeovers, see a mix of factors that lead to the takeovers and an accompanying range of solutions. "There's the need for parents to know where their children are," they said. "There's the need for community institutions to provide support where parents can't. There's the fact that many neighborhoods don't have the same youth gathering spaces they used to have." Malik Fedrick says he knows a decent amount of people who do attend the trends when they see them to have fun and take their mind off stuff, he said. But Fedrick, 19, said he often sees news coverage of the takeovers and feels like something is missing, namely the real background of why do the a teen takeover and why certain people are doing what they're doing. Who comes downtown with guns? Armani Floyd told his dad where he was going the night of November 21st. He was going with a couple of classmates and basketball teammates to the tree lighting downtown. The tree lighting was the location of a planned takeover that mushroomed into a pair of shootings, one outside the Chicago Theater on State Street and one at 140 South Dearborn Street, where Armani was shot and killed. His father, Ulysses Floyd, a former high-ranking gangster disciple who has since become involved in violence interruption efforts, knows better than most people what targeted violence looks like. Police told him Armani was targeted, he said in a Thursday interview, but he can't think why that might have been the case. He wasn't no bad kid, Floyd said. He didn't own no gun. He wasn't in no gang. Instead, he said, Armani spent most of his time playing basketball, either at Project S Wish or the Croc Center at 119th and Ashland. He played as a shooting guard and a point guard. Floyd, 75, remembered standing in the bleachers at one of his games, hollering his name when Armani recorded a triple-double. I was proud of him, he said. I'm still proud of him. I'm still trying to find out what happened. Floyd doesn't object to big groups of young people meeting up. I'm good with kids assembling, going somewhere, as long as it's a positive atmosphere. Armani, he said, didn't go downtown looking for trouble. But, Floyd said, with people coming from all over the city, some of them armed, they see somebody that they're into it with or whatever, and then that causes a big problem. The night Armani was killed, I was looking at the news, and they said they recovered like 7 or 8 guns, and some more people got shot, he continued. Who comes downtown with guns? Floyd said he saw a few ways to address takeovers. More guardians involved, churches, institutions, parents have to be involved. There has to be some structure. But once groups do materialize downtown, he said, what needs is more boots on the ground, referring to outreach workers and others who work in to de-escalate violent conflict could help stop confrontations from spiraling. Shirley Floyd Shirley, Armani's aunt, agreed with her brother's assessment. The more we become involved, the less dangerous it will be. Shirley, who's 71, quoted the old public service announcement. It's 10 p.m. Do you know where your children are? That said, Shirley also remembered growing up in Roseland and walking everywhere, to movies, to roller skating, to amusement parks. The movies were right here on 110th in Michigan, she said. Funtown was on 95th and Stony Island. We had a good time. All of that is now closed, she said. Now, when her family wants to go to the movies, they go to Crestwood or another suburb. When her grandson wants to take a girl on a date, she said, he goes west on I-80, way over. She sees a need for more spaces where teenagers and young adults can spend their free time with some supervision, but not the kind of supervision where they feel they have to be combative about it. For Malik Fedrick, the place where he spends most of his unstructured free time is Precious Blood Ministry of
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She's phone for the Hebrew slams, she flaps through bitty bones, she's bebo. 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baby, baby, baby, baby, baby, baby, baby, baby, baby, baby, baby, baby, baby, baby, baby, baby, baby, baby, baby, baby, baby, baby, baby, baby, baby, baby, baby, baby, baby, baby, baby, baby, baby, baby, baby, baby, baby, baby, baby, baby, baby, baby, baby, baby, baby, baby, baby, baby, baby, baby, baby, baby, baby, baby, baby, baby, baby, baby, baby, baby, baby, baby, baby, baby, baby, baby, baby, baby, baby, baby, baby, baby, baby, baby, baby, baby, baby, baby, baby, baby, baby, baby, baby, baby, baby, baby, baby, baby, baby, baby, baby, baby, baby, baby, baby, baby,

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1: Hello, I'm Harish. 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During this hour, I'll be reading news from today's Chicago Sun-Times. Let's begin with our first article. MAGA YouTube star who spurred federal crackdown in Minneapolis to speak at Illinois GOP Gala by Tina Fondels, national political reporter. YouTube creator Nick Shirley has filmed himself interviewing Alex Jones outside the U.S. Capitol on Jan 6, calling street vendors in New York City, within quotes, dangerous migrant scammers, and described a, within quotes, Somali takeover in Minnesota. Shirley was also granted permission to accompany ICE agents during arrests in Chicago last year. On Friday, Illinois Republicans will feature the far-right influencer as a keynote speaker at their, within quotes, Red Gala fundraiser in Elk Grove Village. The Illinois Democratic Party is calling Shirley's inclusion proof that the Illinois Republican Party, within quotes, has completed their transformation into an extremist MAGA organization that values bigoted culture wars over the issues their voters care about most. State Republicans, on the other hand, are praising the 24-year-old YouTube star as, within quotes, one of the fastest rising independent journalists in America, known for going where mainstream media won't. Republican gubernatorial candidate Darren Bailey has also shown support for Shirley, writing on social media in April that Illinois should, within quotes, deploy a brigade of.
2: Gary O'Donoghue is a British journalist. His remarkable career spans reporting for the BBC News across Africa, Asia, Europe, and the United States. Notably, he's one of the most prominent blind correspondents in British media. O'Donoghue faced partial sight loss from birth, eventually becoming completely blind at the age of 8. O'Donoghue attended Worcester College for the Blind, and later studied philosophy and modern language at Christ Church, Oxford University. He began his journey at the BBC as a junior reporter on BBC Radio, starting on BBC 4's Today programme, where he was even asked to bungee jump off Chelsea Bridge. Throughout his career, he covered stories across various continents and media platforms, including radio, television, and the internet. In 2004, O'Donoghue became a political correspondent based at Westminster, reporting on UK politics. A move to Washington, D.C. in 2014 marked his role as the chief North American political correspondent for BBC News. There is no question that Gary O'Donoghue's journey exemplifies resilience, determination, and excellence in journalism. 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
5: Tom has been a teacher for over 40 years. One day, I think one of the students had asked the question and he didn't remember the answer. 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

Dear gentlefolk of Newport, or maybe I should say hats and cats, I want you to lend an ear because, I want you to hear some really shimmering sharps and flats. For these cozy virtuosi, just about the greatest in the trade, are fixing to show you now precisely how, or approximately, jazz music is made. Well, you take some skins, jazz begins, and you take a bass. 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

0: at Billy Kyle. 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
2: 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My name is Steve Jack, and today we'll read from the June 2026 World Cup Preview Edition of Sports Illustrated. Our first article, Home Cooking. The heat will be turned up to high on the United States as it hosts the World Cup for the first time in 32 years. With a trendy coach and a strong nucleus of players, the opportunity to make a deep run and take soccer to the next level is here. Home Cooking is written by John Arnold. The 1994 World Cup opening ceremony did not get off to an auspicious start for soccer purists. Diana Ross singing I'm Coming Out at what was meant to be the World Games coming out party at the United States stepped into the penalty box to have a go at converting the first goal of the tournament. The shot missed the mark by some distance, but the goal still theatrically split in half down the middle. The show went on, but ended up being wildly upstaged by the tournament itself, with the spectacle of soccer hitting the target and helping to launch the game to greater renown. When the World Cup begins on June 11th, the United States has a chance to show the world how much it has learned since Ross's effort. The biggest showcase in the sport is finally back on U.S. soil in a totally different landscape than when Bill Clinton was in his first term. There is no coming out party needed. The sport has arrived in the U.S. At least, that's the idea. Like 1994, there will be cringy moments from entertainers. We're getting the first World Cup final halftime show, a 25-minute set featuring Coldplay. But the ball rolling in the U.S. men's national team's opener against Paraguay is a moment many have dreamed of for decades. It also will be a moment charged with expectation. Club owners, stakeholders, and fans have long hoped this summer's tournament would firmly move soccer out of the niche it has occupied for more than six decades in this country and take its place as a major sport. Or perhaps it could at least help convince the thousands of people who turn up for exhibition matches played by teams visiting from England or Mexico, or who flock to bars in the early morning to watch teams from Germany or Spain, that it's worth tuning in to the local league as well, or at least subscribing to the streaming service it's offered on. We have an opportunity to inspire generations of people, says USMNT defender Tim Ream. From young to old, from diehards to casual fans, to people who aren't even interested in the game until the World Cup rolls around. The easiest path to that actually becoming a reality is a deep run for the U.S., one that sweeps up those periodic fans and turns them into the type of soccer supporters who will pay attention more than every 4 years. You want to have success in front of your own fans, because you know what that means, says Kobe Jones, a World Cup veteran who played at the 1994 tournament and appeared in more matches for the USMNT than any other player. You know that if you do have a successful World Cup, it allows for exponential growth of the game within your country. The U.S. heads into the tournament as the number 16 team in the FIFA rankings, so seeing the team standing alone as the confetti falls July 19th at MetLife Stadium feels all but impossible. But a run to the knockout stage that truly captured the nation's attention is within reach, especially with games played at an hour when it's socially acceptable to grab a beer at a bar, as opposed to, say, the 10 a.m. kickoff for the last knockout game in 2022 against the Netherlands. The goal is to go as far as we can, because obviously anybody and any team entering the World Cup is going there to win it and plans to win it. That's why we're there, midfielder Weston McKennie said in March. That's why we do what we do, because we compete. I think that's the best way to describe success, for us to be proud of our performance. Will the team's pride match the public's expectations? Can the USMNT do enough in this tournament to give a whole sport a boost? It will need everything to break right. It will need a number of superb performances from individuals and as a team. And it will need a guiding hand that leads the team to the correct decisions. Wooing Mauricio Pochettino to the U.S. national team program in September 2024 felt like a coup. Predecessor Greg Berhalter had played and coached abroad, but hardly has the international cachet of the Argentine manager, nor had he produced anything close to the same on-field achievements. Pochettino, 54, has worked at some of the most important clubs in the world, including Tottenham Spurs, which he took to the 2019 Champions League final, and Paris Saint-Germain, which won the Ligue 1 title in 2021-22. On top of that, while Pochettino had no experience managing a national team, he had gone to the tournament as a player. The combination of a successful playing career, experience coaching prestigious clubs, and actually being available to work through the summer of 2026 made him a home run hire, even if he wasn't at all familiar with the idea of a home run. At least that's how it seemed at the time. It hasn't all been sunshine in the Pochettino era. The U.S. lost both regional trophies on offer in 2025, falling to Panama in the semifinals of the CONCACAF Nations League and losing to Mexico in the Gold Cup final. The rest of the year saw positive performances in friendlies with a switch to a formation anchored by Crystal Palace standout Chris Richards that allows the wide defenders to aggressively join the attack. In March, however, Pochettino's side lost 5-2 to Belgium and 2-0 to Portugal, though the manager insisted the learning experiences against two top 10 teams will serve the Stars and Stripes at the tournament. Even if it's painful, it's the only way to improve, the only way to learn, the only way to see how these top players and top teams compete, Pochettino said after the Portugal loss. Widely expected to return to a job in the European elite after the World Cup, the 54-year-old has generally been able to stay free from the types of tiffs that can plague international teams. He and star Christian Pulisic had a difference of opinion about how much the attacker should play during the summer of 2025, with the coach snapping, "Players need to listen and stick to our plan." That saga, though, is now well in the past. Getting along off the field is one thing, getting everyone pulling in the same direction on it is another. Rather than continue to utilize the same formulation in those March games that had worked in the fall, Pochettino experimented further. He played Pulisic as a center forward rather than his usual role as a playmaker. He went to a flat back four instead of a three-man back line and stuck Tim Weah, who typically plays in attack at right back against one of the world's best wingers, Belgium's Jeremy Doku. The moves didn't work out, but the competition also was much steeper. While plenty of fans perceived a regression, members of the team itself insist the enthusiasm remains high. "I feel like we are a lot closer than people think," Pulisic said. "We put a lot of pressure on them in the first half of both games. We were able to create chances, which if I finish chances, which I know I'm going to, then things are going to be a bit different. Putting the ball in the back of the net more often is the simplest fix in soccer, but the lessons learned from the matches against the European squads may go deeper. The nature of the international game," Ream says, "is that the friendlies are one thing, but the World Cup is another. We understand where things went wrong, and we understand how and when and what we need to do to fix those things," Ream says. "In the end of the day, the World Cup is the World Cup. Everything is completely different, and games that you played previously aren't actually going to matter. You can't think of all the bad things or the negative things or the momentum-sapping things that have happened because they don't matter at that point. Pochettino will have to work quickly, though, to make sure the team is in the right place mentally ahead of the tournament and to determine how to get the most out of his group. While the USMNT won't run into a squad as deep as its March opponents in the group stage, the knockout round will produce those types of matchups. I think now is the time to learn to get better, the manager said after the Portugal defeat. I think the preparation for a World Cup has to be at the highest level, understanding we can get better. We have quality players, but we've got to improve, above all, when we're playing against top-level players. Pochettino has been in big moments before and probably received more scrutiny in London and Paris than he'll get this summer across the U.S. But this is by far the biggest moment he's been in on the international stage. The best chance at success. Pochettino's arrival isn't the only reason for hope at this tournament. The USMNT should be hitting its stride. After the frustration at the failure to qualify for the 2018 World Cup in Russia, many young American players started to come through the ranks in MLS academies and make the jump to top clubs in Europe. The U.S. has had players at important clubs before, but never in this quantity. Richard starts regularly in the Premier League, as does fullback Anthony Robinson. Pulisic and McKinney are regulars for historic AC Milan and Juventus, respectively. Forward Malik Tillman plays Champions League football for Bayer Leverkusen, and midfielder Johnny Cardoza does the same for Atletico Madrid. The list goes on. Gone are the days when simply having to be qualified to play in Europe is enough to clinch a place on the team. The roster largely came together in 2022, and while it always looked too young to make a major statement, the U.S. advanced from its group with a win and two draws. That included a disciplined defensive showing against England and a victory over Iran, thanks to a Pulisic goal. In the first round of the knockout stage, however, the USMNT couldn't cope with the speed of the Netherlands out wide and displayed a listless attack. This year, the field has expanded, meaning the groups are diluted to some extent. While the U.S. won't want to take anything for granted, its round-robin opponents, Paraguay, Australia, and Turkey, have weaknesses it can exploit. Additionally, having topped Australia 2-1 in October friendly and beaten Paraguay by the same score a month later only will help with confidence. But simply getting out of the group isn't the standard for the U.S., especially with the big event taking place at home soil. We want to show the world why we want to be one of the soccer powerhouses people talk about, Richard says. It takes good performances when it comes World Cup time. We'll be ready. With the pressure on. Playing at home typically has helped teams at the World Cup. Pochettino cited South Korea's run to the 2002 semifinal as inspiration for his team. But as 2026 World Cup co-host Mexico knows too well, sometimes that push from the crowd can become a burden. That relationship, long soured by high expectations and Mexico's frequent trips to the U.S. for friendlies, hit a low in November when El Tri fans in Torreon booed the team off the field after a scoreless draw. Maybe that's why they always take us to the United States, forward Raul Jimenez said afterward. That's not the dynamic in the U.S., but the spotlight this summer will be brighter than it has been on any men's team in the nation's history. It's a different kind of pressure when you're playing for your nation and playing for a World Cup and everything is riding on a few weeks, Jones says. Social media increases that pressure, as does the fact that there never have been so many former players with microphones getting paid to opine on the current generation. Some of the best ever to wear the USMNT jersey, including Clint Dempsey, Landon Donovan, Tim Howard, and Alexi Lalas, will work in analyst roles during the World Cup. The players have shrugged off any criticism, noting the high expectations they have for themselves. "You guys want me to feel the pressure, that's for sure," Pulisic said in March before the friendlies. "There's pressure. It's a World Cup. It's not because of my position in the team or anything. I'm used to this. I feel privileged to be in this position. There's pressure. I feel it. Yes, it's there, but it's nothing I can't handle. I'm going to attack it head on, and we are as a team." If the USMNT can shake off the pressure and advance through the field, it may succeed in its goal of further raising the profile of soccer in the country, especially ahead of the 2028 Los Angeles Olympics. But no matter how good or bad the performance, the World Cup, the sport's absolute pinnacle, will remain a singular event. Players can take the biggest stage only once every 4 years, with legacies cemented and moments magnified because of the significance of every kick, tackle, or save. The tournament won't return to North America during their careers. "This is something so many have waited years and years to enjoy, and each of the 90-minute matches will be remembered forever. The moment is here. It's up to the U.S. to meet it." Next, Hostbusters. 5 of the first 11 World Cup hosts won it all. But as FIFA has broadened its sight reach beyond the blue-blooded soccer nations, the standard for a successful tournament on home soil has changed. And we'll go through the list. The year, the team who hosted, and their finish. 1930, Uruguay, finished as champion. 1934, Italy, finished as champion. 1938, France, went to the quarterfinals. 1950, Brazil, went to the final. 1954, Switzerland, quarterfinals. 1958, Sweden, final. 62, Chile, semifinals. 1966, England, were the champions. 1970, Mexico hosted and went to the quarterfinals. In 1974, West Germany, champion. 1978, Argentina, finished as champion. 1982, Spain, second group stage. 1986, Mexico, quarterfinals. 1990, Italy, semifinals. 1994, the United States went to the round of 16. Alexei Lalas and the USMNT survived the group stage, but then were eliminated by Brazil 1-0. 1998, France, finished as champions. 2002, South Korea and Japan hosted. South Korea went to the semifinals and Japan the round of 16. 2006, Germany hosted and went to the semifinals. 2010, South Africa to the group stage. 2014, Brazil hosted and went to the semifinals. Then in 2018, Russia went to the quarterfinals. And in 2022, Qatar went to the group stage. Carry that weight. This article is written by Andrew Headspeth. Aside from happy-to-be-here upstarts like Curaçao and Cabo Verde, every country in the 2026 World Cup brings its emotional baggage into the tournament. And no team carries a heavier load than England, the birthplace of the modern game, has famously or infamously won soccer's greatest prize only once, and that was 60 years ago. England's disappointments on the biggest international stage have run the gamut from embarrassing failures to qualify in 74, 78, 94, a group stage exit in 2014, to heartbreaking penalty kick defeats in the 1990 semifinals and 2006 quarterfinals, an extra time loss in the 2018 semis. Compounding the frustrations this century were the shortcomings of England's so-called golden generation. The early 2000s talent, David Beckham, Steve Gerrard, Frank Lampard, Wayne Rooney, and others, who comprise perhaps the finest collection of stars the country has ever produced at one time. Historically accomplished at the club level, but chronic underachievers receivers as a national team, the Golden Generation never went further in a major international tournament than that 2006 World Cup quarters loss. High-profile defeats are one thing. Consistent failure to live up to expectations leaves deeper scars. Enter the 2026 team, another supremely talented group that some are calling the Golden Generation 2.0. Led by prolific goal scorer Harry Kane, age 32, midfield engine Declan Rice, 27, sublime playmaker Jude Bellingham, 22, and creative winger Bukayo Saka, 24, this generation is fans again dreaming of a trophy. They've gone further than their golden predecessors ever did, with the 2018 World Cup semifinal followed by back-to-back Euro finals. Hyper-aware of repeating the missed opportunities of the past, England has bet on Champions League-winning manager Thomas Tuchel to lead the way at this World Cup. Tuchel, 52, is a laser-focused German who prioritizes system over stars. The hope is that his tactical acumen is the missing ingredient for England, once again among the tournament favorites. Winning this summer is the goal, but 2026 is unlikely to be the last roll of the dice. While the original Golden Generation was special for its concentration of superstars, England produces elite players with more regularity now. On paper, England has got one of the best teams in the world, says Phil Jones, a former Manchester United defender who made 27 appearances for the national team between 2011 and 18. There's absolutely no getting away from that. Whether they go all the way is down to those fine details in the big moments. This generation differs from the previous one in a key aspect. Kane and the other stars have actually looked like they enjoy playing for England. The Golden Generation often seem to suffocate under the weight of expectation and the country's vicious tabloid press. But the mood began to shift under Sir Gareth Southgate, who got this generation off the ground as national team manager from 2016 to 24. Says Jones, the unity in the squad, the togetherness was completely different to before. The pressure is on again, but if they can finally harness those expectations, this generation may yet prove golden. Next, scouting reports. This is going to take us a few weeks to go through all 48 countries playing in the World Cup this year. So let's get started. We're going to describe each submitted cover and then review the scouting report for each country. The 2026 World Cup will be bigger than ever, thanks to an expanded field that will bring 48 teams split into a dozen groups of four to the festivities. With the help of an artist from each nation who was asked to capture the spirit of the game in their homeland, we've got what you need to know about all the competitors. First, Group A, Czechia, containing this big lineup, will be a tall order. And there is the cover submitted for Czechia, a One Golden Game Sports Illustrated World Cup preview. And this illustration shows soccer fans at a bar and grill wearing Czechia soccer uniforms, watching a TV with a soccer match on it. Looks like a penalty kick. And the caption, iconic moment, three red cards, a keeper playing with a broken arm, extra time, and some lenient refereeing. Czechoslovakia's 1-1 quarterfinal draw with Brazil, which would go on to win the replayed game in 1938, is one of the World Cup's wildest matches. Team history, FIFA ranking 41, World Cup appearance 10th, includes Czechoslovakia and the Czech Republic. Last appearance, 2006, group stage. Best finish, runner-up, 1934-1962. Manager, Miroslav Kubek. Czechia's road to the World Cup was far from straightforward. After finishing second to Croatia in group play, Miroslav Kubek's side survived two nerve-wracking playoff penalty shootouts, first against Ireland, then Denmark, to secure its spot. Its first World Cup appearance as Czechia marks the return of a team that is big. Five of the 10 outfield players who started against Denmark are at least 6'3", physical and dominant in the air. With a resolute defense and towering attacking threats, Czechia will no doubt test every opponent in its group. Group A schedule, match 1, June 11th in Zapopan, Mexico versus South Korea. Match 2 on June 18th in Atlanta versus South Africa. Match 3, June 24th, Mexico City versus Mexico. The X Factor, Patrick Schick, a forward. Why will opposing defenses fear the Bayer Leverkusen hitman? At Euro 2020, Schick finished tied with Cristiano Ronaldo as the top scorer and netted the goal of the tournament from the halfway line against Scotland. Breakout star Pavel Sulik, midfielder, a playmaker with silky feet. Lyon's 2025 signing is reinventing how Czechia creates chances. His vision and blistering form, 17 goals and 11 assists in all competitions this season, make him the team's secret weapon. Likely finish, round of 32. And by the way, the illustration that we described was one from Jindrich Janasek on the Czechian cover. Mexico is next in Group A. A high-energy El Tri side has high hopes, and this illustration is contributed by C.R. Canseco, and it shows a green soccer figure with a bird helmet and a red soccer player with a tiger helmet running with a green soccer ball. And the caption, iconic moment, no era penal. Mexico's 2014 quarterfinal hopes were cruelly ended after a very soft stoppage time. Rafa Marquez's penalty was awarded to the Netherlands, leaving an entire nation to repeat those three words in disbelief. No era penal. Team history, FIFA ranking 15. World Cup appearance, 18th. Last appearance, 2022. A group stage. Best finish, quarterfinals, 1970 and 1986. Manager, Javier Aguirre. Mexico will become the first nation to host World Cup three times, and its fervent fans will be buoyed by the fact that its best results have come on home soil. Despite years of turmoil and unconvincing performances, manager Javier Aguirre will lead the co-hosts for a third time. He has a disciplined side that is short on flair, but has a high engine. Only four countries have been to more World Cups, but El Tri has won just 17 matches in 17 appearances. Playing in front of an impatient fan base will not make it easy to significantly add to that total. And Group A schedule, match 1, June 11th, Mexico City versus South Africa. And then Mexico will play match 2 on the 18th of June, Zapopan, Mexico versus South Korea. And match 3 on the 24th of June in Mexico City versus Czechia. Group A, South Africa. Get ready for the return of the Vuvuzela. The illustration by Studio Munte. And the illustration on the South African cover of the magazine, it's a green and yellow abstract illustration with figures of a stadium, a soccer ball, the African continent, a star, a horn, other shapes. And the caption, iconic moment. Sifowe Tshabalala's opening goal against Mexico at the 2010 World Cup in South Africa transcended the sport of soccer. Goal Bafana, Bafana, goal for South Africa, goal for all Africa, commentator Peter Drury famously shouted. Team history, FIFA ranking 60th, World Cup appearance 4th, last appearance 2010, group stage. Best finish, group stage 1998, 2002, and 2010, manager Hugo Broos. South Africa pulled off a surprise by topping CAF Group C to qualify for the 2026 field, edging out a star-studded Nigeria to return to the tournament for the first time since hosting in 2010. That year, as in their two previous World Cup appearances, Bafana Bafana exited at the group stage, and expectations are again modest this time around. Hugo Broos' squad has drawn a manageable group but lacks top-tier talent. Still, their passionate horn-blowing fans will no doubt bring the party to North America no matter how far the team advances. Group A schedule, match 1, June 11th in Mexico City versus Mexico. Match 2, June 18th in Atlanta versus Czechia. Match 3, on the 24th of June in Guadalupe, Mexico versus South Korea. X-Factor Ronwell Williams, goalkeeper. Williams saved 4 Cabo Verde penalties in a shootout at the 2023 Africa Cup of Nations, showing his cool. Can he perform under pressure again? We'll find out when he faces Mexico and 83,000 screaming fans at Estadio Azteca in the opener. Breakout star Megazili Mboazi, defender. Let's just say nobody will be shoving the Chicago Fire defender off the ball anytime soon. Despite being only 20, this 5-foot-11-inch man mountain has little respect for his elders, and if given sight of the goal, is likely to let it rip with his powerful left foot. Likely finish, group stage. And the last nation in Group A, South Korea, these warriors win by using their minds. The illustration is by Sakiru, and the illustration that is on the cover of the South Korean Sports Illustrated, a very colorful illustration of a mask with soccer fans celebrating between the jagged teeth in its mouth. And the caption, iconic moment. An Young-hwan became a national hero after scoring the golden goal against Italy in the 2002 World Cup round of 16. The strike, though, infuriated Italian fans and his club, Serie A side Perugia, which famously tore up his contract. Team history, FIFA ranking 25th, World Cup appearance 12th, last appearance 2022, and they made the round of 16. Best finish, 4th place 2002, manager Hong Byung-bo. South Korea was the only team to go unbeaten in AFC qualifying with 11 wins and 5 draws. Without overwhelming opponents, Hong Myung-bo's side, built on a disciplined back three, was tough to break down. The Cheongju Warriors are organized, patient in possession, and strike at the right moment, often through their wingbacks. That measured approach is one Hong will carry into the summer, aiming to outthink rather than outmuscle the competition. Matching the country's fourth place finish in 2002 may be ambitious, but a favorable group offers hope. And the group schedule, match 1 on the 11th of June in Mexico versus Czechia, and then match 2 on the 18th in Mexico at Zopopan versus Mexico, and then match 3 on the 24th of June versus South Africa in Guadalupe, Mexico. The X-Factor Son Heung-min forward. Now entering the twilight of his career, the 33-year-old remains South Korea's talisman. The Los Angeles FC star has the skills to unlock any defense and will be motivated to make amends after a disappointing 2022 World Cup. Breakout star, Yang Min-hyuk, midfielder. If Sun is South Korea's present, then here is its future. The explosive young winger, also blessed with a keen eye for goals, shattered records in the K-League before being snapped picked up by Tottenham Hotspur, Sun's former club no less, in 2024. Likely finish round of 16. Moving to Group B, Bosnia and Herzegovina, the Dragons will lean on a fiery vet. The illustration was done by Natasha Jovetic for Bosnia and Herzegovina's cover of Sports Illustrated. And it shows two people watching soccer on a TV. One is standing, one is seated on a green couch, coffee table between them with wine glasses, Coca-Cola bottles, and a dish of cashews. And the caption, fun fact, Bosnia and Herzegovina faces the most grueling travel schedule of the entire group stage, playing in three cities spanning coast to coast. Starting out in Toronto and heading to Los Angeles and Seattle will total more than 3,100 miles. Team history, FIFA ranking 65, World Cup appearance 2nd, last appearance 2014, group stage. Best finish, 2014, group stage, and manager, Serge Barbarez. Bosnia and Herzegovina nearly blew it three times during qualifying, giving up a 77th minute equalizer on the final match day, getting outplayed by Wales in the playoff semifinal, and then needing a late goal and penalties to beat a 10-man Italy team. In years past, Bosnia developed gifted central players, but this team is more practical and functional, doing much of its damage by whipping in crosses by Edin Zenko. The ageless striker has 73 goals for his country. The rest of the lineup that featured in March has a combined 17. Group B schedule, match 1 on the 12th of June in Toronto versus Canada. Match 2 on the 18th of June in Inglewood, California versus Switzerland. Match 3 on the 24th of June in Seattle against Qatar. X Factor, Edin Zeko, forward, with more than 1,000 career appearances, club and international, and over 450 goals, this is the ultimate swan song for the 40-year-old. But don't mistake him for an old-timer out for one last ride. He scored 6 times during qualifying. Breakout star Izmir Bayraktarevic, midfielder. It's unusual for a young player to look so comfortable at the senior level, but the 21-year-old Wisconsin-born PSV winger gives off serious confidence vibe.
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5: So, I'm apartment hunting and having this debate with a landlord.
6: Like I said, no pets. Just can't rent you the unit.
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1: 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I'm Cora Burton.
2: And I'm Bob Burton. During this next hour, Cora and I will be reading the advice columns, the commentaries, and the comics for the Chicago Sun-Times and the Chicago Tribune. Let's begin with the advice columns.
1: Let's start off with Asking Eric from the Chicago Tribune. Party host solicits suggestions for ensuring guests don't drive drunk. Dear Eric, when hosting a party, what is the best way to ensure guests drive home safely if they have been drinking or otherwise intoxicated? Dear Home, if a friend is impaired by alcohol or intoxicated, it's imperative that they don't get behind the wheel.
3: Serene Jahangir certainly made an impression on the judges and audience when she appeared on the Britain's Got Talent TV show. Serene is a 14-year-old blind singer from North London in the UK. She performed Salvation by Gabriel Alpin and got four yeses from the judges. The singer became blind at the age of 9 after gradually losing her vision from the age of 5. Taking to the stage on Britain's Got Talent, Serene told the judges, "Music is my vision." Serene's parents realized that she had a serious eyesight problem when she was dressed up as a pirate at age 5, and when a patch covered her right eye, she could no longer play because all vision had already gone from her left. 4 years later, she lost all vision in her right eye. Serene has been inspired by her idol, Andrea Bocelli. They met in October 2018 when the blind superstar was in Britain to perform at Princess Eugenia's wedding, and he wanted to meet Serene. Serene said, "Andre and I had an instant connection because we were both blind and have an immediate understanding of facing the same kind of difficulties. He gave me advice, which was, never give up, never stop singing."
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pass it on its way. 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Pass the bonds, tap them so they'll know we'll tap them lightly, and politely say, pass it on its way.

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Oh, do have a bagel, bagel. Now don't be so bashful, Nashville. Everybody eats when they come to my house. Hey, this is a party, Marty. There, you get the cherry, Jerry. Now look, don't be so

0: And this is Dave Barry, and when I'm in Chicago, I always listen to Chris Radio, and then I get naked and cover myself with steak sauce. Thank you.
1: Welcome to the world of Forbes, Barron's, and Fortune magazines. This is brought to you by the good folks at Mind's Eye Organization. My name is Greg Conroy. So let's get down to business. Starting with Forbes magazine, how lawsuits over Cuba confiscation will be taxed by the IRS, by Robert W. Wood. The Supreme Court appears to be easing the way for people and companies to make claims over the confiscation of Cuban property when Fidel Castro seized power in 1959. Recently, the U.S. Supreme Court revived claims filed by a U.S. company, Havana Docks, that operated docks in the Cuban capital. The suit targets four cruise lines that brought tourists to Cuba during a brief reopening of Cuban relations that occurred during the Obama administration, using confiscated property claimed by Havana Docks. The pivotal law is the Helms-Burton Act, which Congress passed in 1996. Among other things, it allows Americans to sue almost any company that engages in commercial activity or that benefits from property confiscated by Cuba's government. The law allows U.S. nationals with claims to confiscated property to file suit in U.S. courts. But for decades, every U.S. president since 1996 suspended the law in view of broader international implications. Then in 2019, President Trump reactivated the law to allow lawsuits. He also imposed travel restrictions that stopped the cruise ships that were in issue in the Havana Docks case. The trial court in the case awarded Havana Docks more than $400 million in damages, but a federal appeals court reversed. The Supreme Court has sent the case back for further argument. Numerous law firms have filed lawsuits under the law, and some plaintiffs are collecting. When plaintiffs collect damages for property that was confiscated many years ago, it is often the descendants of property owners who are the recipients. And while it might seem that they are just getting back something that was taken from them, they are paid in cash, not with actual property. To the IRS, that means taxes, as the IRS taxes most lawsuit settlements. However, some settlements can be positioned as capital gain. A suit about damage to or conversion of property is a prime example. Ordinary income is taxed at up to 37%, while capital gains can be taxed as low as 0% and as high as 23.8%. Apart from lower tax rates, capital gain can involve recouping basis too. If you spent $1 million in costs that you have not deducted, that is basis that can be repaid without tax before you start reporting gain. The IRS can push back and tends to argue for ordinary income. It is one of the IRS rules about legal settlements. However, a successful Helms-Burton Act plaintiff is likely to have a good argument that settlement proceeds should qualify for long-term capital gain treatment. After all, having property confiscated should mean that a later settlement is effectively paying you for your property. Selective settlement agreement wording could make that argument even better. But will a taxpayer have a significant tax basis? Probably not after a 1959 confiscation. But there is one other significant tax impact of reporting as capital gain. Nearly all Helms-Burton Act plaintiffs use contingent fee lawyers. When their ship comes in, the IRS will treat them as receiving not only their net recovery, but the share of the funds that goes to their contingent fee lawyers as well. That means most plaintiffs must look for a way to claim a legal fee tax deduction. That can be tricky in some cases. However, if you recover capital gain, the tax case law says you can capitalize your legal fees and offset them to reduce your gain. That is an added benefit of lawsuit settlements that are taxed as capital gain. Still, not every plaintiff who reports capital gain for a legal settlement has an easy time convincing the IRS. In NCA Argyle LP Newport Capital Advisors LLC, the IRS and the taxpayer faced off over the treatment of a $23 million legal.
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3: Hello, I'm Christian Hoggs, and you're listening to Chris Radio. During this hour, I'll be reading articles from today's Daily Herald. Our first story is, Iran deal to close in a day, Trump says. But Tehran yet to confirm its agreement with signing today. By Victoria Craw, Rachel Chasen, and Kate Cadell, The Washington Post. The United States and Iran are expected to finalize a deal Sunday that would extend their fragile ceasefire, paving the way for a longer truce. President Donald Trump's and Pakistan's prime minister said, though Tehran appeared to cast doubt on the prospect. The possible deal represents the closest the two sides have come to ending their four-month-long war, which has fueled a spiraling global oil crisis and comes after one of the most intense weeks of conflict since the ceasefire began in April. The deal is scheduled to get signed tomorrow, and immediately after it is signed, the Hormuz Strait is open to all, Trump said Saturday in a social media post on its Truth Social site. Shehbaz Sharif, Prime Minister of meat-eater Pakistan, said in a post on X that the two sides were closer to a peace deal than ever before, with finalization likely expected by Sunday. Pakistan's foreign ministry echoed that timing in a social media post Saturday morning. However, Iran's foreign ministry spokesman, Ismail Bakaei, said no agreement would be signed Sunday, although he did not rule it out in the days ahead, according to comments posted by state-run media outlets. An Iranian media outlet closely affiliated with the Islamic Revolutionary Guard Corps criticized what it described as Trump's unusual insistence on a Sunday signing, noting that Iranian officials had not endorsed the timeline and suggesting that the U.S. president was seeking to secure a deal that would coincide with his 80th birthday, which is also Sunday. Trump and Sharif's apparent confirmation of the imminent agreement come a day after officials from the United States, Iran, and Pakistan outlined the proposed ceasefire deal. In addition to haggling over signing logistics, the two sides also appear to differ over key aspects of terms to ensure longer-term peace. The White House did not immediately respond to a request for comment on whether Tehran had confirmed the signing timeline. Trump is eager to end the unpopular war, but he is also under political pressure from critics, including those on the right, who say he did not complete his stated objectives. Trump, in a post criticizing the Joint Comprehensive Plan of Action nuclear deal with Iran during President Barack Obama's tenure, said that the United States would retrieve nuclear materials from Iran at an appropriate time and that he looks forward to working with Tehran. Hopefully, this process will all work out quickly, easily, and smoothly. If it doesn't, we have the ultimate alternative, hopefully never to be used again, he said. Sharif wrote on social media Friday that the agreed-upon text of the peace deal has been reached. Pakistan has acted as the main mediator between Washington and Tehran since the ceasefire was declared in April. A senior Trump administration official confirmed in a call with reporters Friday that the two sides were 80 to 85% of the way to reaching a deal, but added that there was still uncertainty that the Iranians would agree. Hours later, U.S. Central Command said it downed multiple Iranian attack drones attempting to strike commercial ships in the Strait of Hormuz. Since last weekend, the conflict has intensified, as Israel carried out airstrikes in southern Beirut, targeting the Iran-backed militant group Hezbollah. Iran fired missiles Sunday at Israel, which then retaliated, and Iranian forces downed a U.S. helicopter in the Strait Monday. On Saturday morning, there was a flurry of diplomatic activity, as regional countries appeared to endorse the upcoming deal and Tehran's allies were briefed of the plans. Qatari Prime Minister Mohammed bin Abdulmalan Al Thani expressed great satisfaction with work on the final text of the agreement during a call with Sharif, while Saudi Foreign Minister Faisal bin Farhan Al Saud voiced similar sentiments in a separate call with Pakistan's Deputy Prime Minister Mohammad Ishaq Dar, according to Pakistani readouts released Saturday. Meanwhile, Iran's Deputy Foreign Minister Qasem Gharbadadi convened a meeting with the ambassadors of key allies China and Russia to discuss the memorandum, according to Iranian media. Officials suggested that the initial deal would extend the ceasefire for 60 days, during which time Iran would be expected to reopen the vital Strait of Hormuz and work with the United States to dismantle nuclear material in the country that could be used to create a weapon. In exchange, Iran would eventually receive relief from sanctions and the U.S. blockade, as well as access to billions of dollars in frozen assets, but would have to reach certain benchmarks that would be set through further negotiations. Iran's foreign minister, Abbas Araghchi, told state media Friday that he was hopeful about the prospects of a deal, but some of the terms he described differed, including the future of the Strait of Hormuz. He said Iran would not impose tolls on vessels transiting the waterway, but suggested a legal framework could include service fees without explaining the distinction. He said the entire agreement might only be 2 pages long and affirmed that it would initially be signed digitally. Araghchi also said the agreement included a pledge from the United States not to attack Iran in the future, a concession that Tehran has long demanded. The nearly 4-month war has strangled global shipments of oil, gas, and other commodities through the strait and driven a global spike in energy prices. As expectations of an imminent deal grew Saturday, Iranian state media outlets also announced dates for the funeral proceedings of the late Supreme Leader Ali Khamenei, who was killed in a joint U.S.-Israeli airstrike during the opening days of the war. His funeral had originally been scheduled for March, but was postponed amid intense fighting. Israel is not party to the negotiations, and the extent to which Israel's clashes with Hezbollah in Lebanon could derail any agreement also remain unclear. On Saturday, Israel ordered residents of towns and villages in southern Lebanon to evacuate and said it intercepted a hostile aerial target that had crossed into Israeli airspace from Lebanon. Experts have said that substantial agreements for a longer-term peace appear only far on the horizon, and the terms remain uncertain. Mohammed Barun, the director general of Bathouf, a Dubai research center, said he believes that immediate steps taken by either the U.S. or Iran will be about confidence building for future negotiations, and still leave both countries further apart than they were when negotiations began under the second Trump administration in April 2025. Baharoun said attacks in the past week by Iran have made clear Trump's relative weakness and the strength of hardliners in Iran's government, who now see themselves as the policemen of the Arab world. The ones who have benefited from this are the hardliners in Israel and Iran, he said. Our next story is, federal judge orders park changes that restored at sites that disparaged U.S., Associated Press. A federal judge on Friday ordered the Trump administration to restore sites changed under an executive order calling for the nation's museums, parks, and landmarks to not display elements that inappropriately disparage Americans past or living. The preliminary injunction issued by U.S. District Judge Angel Kelly in Massachusetts also orders a pause on any additional changes, writing that the plaintiffs have shown that these efforts are meant to rewrite the nation's history with a whiteout pen. History cannot be faithfully told while excluding the experiences of communities whose contributions, struggles, and achievements form an important part of our nation's story, the judge wrote. The Trump administration must also provide a status report every week describing the progress they've made with these changes, the judge wrote. Under the guise of promoting American dignity, this administration seeks to share a limited history by ordering the removal of all signs, displays, and interpretive exhibits at national parks that do not align with its preferred narrative, thereby telling half-truths, Kelly wrote. The order comes in response to a February lawsuit filed by conservation and historical organizations over National Park Service policies the group says have forced Park Service staff to remove or censor dozens of exhibits that share factually accurate and relevant U.S. history and scientific knowledge, including about slavery and climate change. Many of the changes were at Philadelphia's Independence National Historical Park, where the administration removed exhibits on the lives of 9 people enslaved at the site in the 1790s under George Washington, the first U.S. president. Other changes included removing a sign at Sunset Crater Volcano National Monument in Arizona, describing basalt bubbles because it had an image of a visitor holding a pride flag removed from the Lowell National Historical Park in Massachusetts. Our next story is Trump's name gone from Kennedy Center, Associated Press. Washington. The curtain may have come down.
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1: Hello, my name is Janine Gage. This is the Washington Post for Saturday, June the 6th, 2026, from Radio Reading Services of the Cincinnati Association for the Blind and Visually Impaired. Here are today's top stories. CIA officer who had millions in gold bars accused of creating fake spy program. David J. Rush worked on highly secretive intelligence programs and is alleged to have funneled millions of dollars for personal use via a fraudulent contract. By Warren P. Strobel, Ellen Nakashima, and Katie Mettler. The former senior CIA official found with more than $40 million worth of gold bars in his house allegedly created a fake, highly classified intelligence program that he used as a conduit to funnel millions of dollars for his personal use, according to people familiar with the criminal investigation. David J. Rush, who was arrested last month and charged with one count of theft of public money, constructed what is known as a special access program, a sort of black box for the most secretive intelligence operations, the people familiar with the investigation said. Even intelligence personnel with the highest security clearance cannot access an individual SAP, special access program as they are known, without specific authorization. The people who spoke on the condition of anonymity to describe an ongoing investigation said the criminal probe found that Rush read in or initiated two colleagues into the highly secretive sham program, effectively cultivating them as perhaps unwitting accomplices and preventing them from talking to others about it. He persuaded one of them to transfer millions of dollars to the program via a government contract that was also fraudulent, they said. He made up a contract, one of the people said. Rush, who worked in the CIA's Directorate of Science and Technology, has not pleaded to the charges against him. At a detention hearing in federal court in Alexandria on Friday, a judge ruled that Rush posed a significant flight risk and ordered him to remain detained at the local jail pending trial. The CIA, meanwhile, has put several agency officials on leave as FBI and spy agency investigations continue, two people familiar with the matter said. NBC News first reported that development. The people familiar did not disclose those officials' names or positions. The Science and Technology Directorate is the arm of the agency that creates technical espionage tools to aid U.S. spies and their agents abroad. The account of those familiar with the criminal probe appears to raise serious questions about secrecy guardrails and vetting at the CIA. It remains unclear, for example, how Rush could single-handedly create a black box for a fictional spy program without sign-off from his superiors. It is also unclear whether the two colleagues Rush brought into the fake program knew it was fraudulent. One of the people familiar with the probe said Russia's fake program involved continuity of government operations or programs to keep the U.S. federal government running in the event of a nuclear war, natural disasters, or federal catastrophes. Rush apparently used the fake government continuity program and the contract to persuade government defense contractor to purchase large amounts of gold, this person said. Even more astounding, according to former U.S. officials and others familiar with the issue, is that Rush's duties at the CIA included involvement in one of the government's most sensitive intelligence gathering programs, a project so secret that only a handful of U.S. intelligence officials and lawmakers knew of its existence, according to four people familiar with the matter. Details of that program separate from the fake project Rush allegedly created, remaining highly classified. The Washington Post is withholding details about the program after U.S. officials warned that disclosure could jeopardize ongoing intelligence gathering operations. Rush was arrested following a May 18 FBI raid on his house, where agents seized 303 gold bars worth roughly $40 million. $2 million in cash, and 35 luxury watches, according to a government affidavit. The bulk of Friday's detention hearing in federal district court was sealed to the public. For about 40 minutes, attorneys privately debated facts of the case that required top secret security clearance, according to court documents. In the hearing's public portion, Assistant U.S. Attorney Gavin Tisdale told U.S. Magistrate Judge William Fitzpatrick that Rush was a master manipulator who lied to colleagues about basic facts of his pedigree and lied to neighbors about working as a Navy pilot. Mr. Rush cannot simply be trusted to abide by this court's conditions, Tisdale said, arguing he is a serious flight risk who is fully able and willing to skirt the rules. Fitzpatrick ordered Rush to remain in detention, saying he had the skills, means, and motive to flee. Jessica Carmichael, Rush's defense attorney, said during the court hearing she believed that Rush should be assigned an ankle monitor and allowed to await trial at home with his wife and children. She told the judge she had concerns that Rush was being held on the basis of sensational allegations from the government, some of which she had learned that morning, that are not related to the single criminal charge he currently faces. In return, Tisdale said the case had been rapidly evolving since the original criminal complaint 2 weeks ago, which included just a fraction of the evidence investigators have now gathered. Rush, Tisdale said, is in a world of trouble. Carmichael declined to comment after the court hearing. So far, there is no evidence that Rush was being paid by a foreign power for espionage, said one person familiar with the matter. But the revelations raise significant questions about how the CIA and other government agencies allowed Rush to ascend to such a significant post while failing to uncover his alleged misrepresentations about his educational history and military service. This is just staggering, said Representative Jim Himes of Connecticut, the top Democrat on the House Intelligence Committee. Keeping gold bars and wads of cash in your house is not exactly top-notch tradecraft. From an oversight standpoint, how the hell did this happen? The government affidavit filed May 20th in the U.S. District Court in Alexandria alleges that Rush lied to the CIA about his college degrees and Navy record and fraudulently obtained $77,000 in military leave pay despite having been discharged from the Navy in 2015. Former U.S. intelligence officials said they were stunned that Rush's alleged misrepresentations were not flagged in what are normally lengthy and rigorous background checks for would-be CIA employees. One of the officials described how he was administered blood tests, psychological exams, and polygraph tests, then was required to sign a stack of forms before being hired. Government security officials double-check his college transcripts. It's shocking that he got by a process that scrutinizes everything, said Mark Polymeropoulos, a former CIA operations officer whose field assignments span the globe. They interview friends, relatives, professors. It's a full-on colonoscopy. In addition to the CIA personnel actions, a senior employee at the U.S. defense contractor was fired, one person familiar with the matter said. The May 20 government affidavit indicates that Rush joined the CIA around 2009, well before current director John Ratcliffe took over. Trump administration officials have briefed the House and Senate Intelligence Committees on the Rush case. Rush had at least a temporary association with Deputy Secretary of Defense Steven Feinberg, according to three current U.S. officials and one former official. It is unclear how the two men met. Feinberg served as chairman of the President's Intelligence Advisory Board, which provides independent advice on U.S. spy programs, during President Donald Trump's first term. NBC News first reported Russia's ties to Feinberg. Chief Pentagon spokesman Sean Parnell said the insinuations of a close professional relationship between the two men are completely false and embellished. Deputy Secretary Feinberg never supported Mr. Rush's career at any point in his life, nor did he endorse Mr. Rush for any career position. The government affidavit says that Rush claimed to have a bachelor's degree from Clemson University and a master's from Rensselaer Polytechnic Institute. An FBI investigation found no record of Rush ever attending either institution, nor any evidence to support his claim that he had been a Navy pilot. Several of the people familiar with the case said the very government secrecy designed to protect valuable intelligence can be used to hide misconduct. One of the people, a former top U.S. intelligence official, said that U.S. spy agency often used financial tradecraft to move large amounts of money for intelligence operations without attracting the attention of adversary spy agency services from China, Russia, and elsewhere. It's important, the former official said, that those countries do not know the source or destination of the money. The problem, it means that neither do we. Aaron Schaefer contributed to this report. Warren P. Strobel is a reporter at the Washington Post covering U.S. intelligence. He has written about U.S. security policies under seven presidents. He received numerous awards and was portrayed in the movie Shock and Awe for his skeptical reporting on the decision to invade Iraq. Send him secure tips on Signal at 202-744-1312. Ellen Nakashima is an intelligence and national security reporter at the Washington Post. She's been a member of three Pulitzer Prize winning teams for probing the January 6 assault on the U.S. Capitol, Russian interference in the 2016 election, and the hidden scope of government surveillance. Send her secure tips on Signal at ellen.626. Katie Mettler is a reporter covering justice policy, law enforcement, and courts. She joined the Post in 2016. Our next article is entitled Ex-official plans to mark. Our next article is entitled Trump officials plan to mark 2.7 million living people as dead, whistleblower claims. A former Social Security executive said the plan, which was not carried out, would have been used a death database to pressure immigrants to leave the country. By Merrill Cornfield. The Trump administration had plans to classify 2.7 million living people, including some U.S. citizens and lawful permanent residents, as dead as part of its immigration enforcement efforts, according to a former senior security executive. The previous unreported plan, which the Social Security Administration said was not carried out, would have been used one of the government's most consequential identity databases to effectively erase people from the financial system, potentially cutting them off from wages, banking, government benefits, and other services. Jeremiah Schofield, who worked at Social Security for 25 years and helped lead the agency's IT modernization efforts before leaving in October, said he refused to help implement the plan after agency lawyers warned that falsely marking living people as dead could violate federal law. Schoenfeld said he realized the plan's possible intent to intimidate and worsen the finances of immigrants, as well as its potential unlawfulness after taking a sample of people from the 2.7 million and discovering they were all alive. Some were U.S. citizens, lawful permanent residents, teenagers, and senior citizens, including one widow who was a legal permanent resident receiving survivor benefits. Schoenfeld has provided details on the plan in a 49-page whistleblower disclosure to Senator Elizabeth Warren, Democrat of Massachusetts, who is on the Senate Finance Committee, and Senator Richard Blumenthal, Democratic of Connecticut, the ranking member on the Senate Permanent Subcommittee on Investigations. The disclosure was reviewed by the Washington Post, and it offers the most detailed account yet on how officials from Elon Musk's U.S. DOGE service sought to use Social Security data in service of President Donald Trump's immigration crackdown. In an interview with the Post, Schofield said he is speaking publicly for the first time because he believes Americans need to understand how government data can be misused and in some cases already has been. Social Security carried out a smaller version of such an effort last year. The Post previously reported moving 6,100 immigrants into its, quote, death master file, end of quote, a database used by banks, employers, and government agencies to determine whether someone is alive. Some of those people later showed up at Social Security field offices to prove they were alive and were restored in agency records. In a written statement, a Social Security spokesperson who did not provide their name said the agency did not add a list of 2.7 million names to the death master file. Social Security maintains the highest level of internal records. This includes having all appropriate policies and procedures in place to maintain the integrity and accuracy of agency records. Schofield's whistleblower complaint describes a tumultuous period inside Social Security as career officials questioned the legality of such efforts and watched DOGE officials gain access to some of the government's most sensitive databases. In one meeting, Schofield said, a DOGE official working with the Department of Homeland Security described the goal of declaring 2.7 million living people dead, making immigrants so miserable that they self-deported or went to Social Security offices for help where they could be arrested. The call was one of the most disappointing calls I've been in my 25-year career, Schofield told the Post. I was shocked. I couldn't believe what I was hearing. Department of Homeland Social Security spokeswoman Lauren Biss did not respond to questions about the plan, but said that sharing information across agencies can be beneficial and attacked the Biden administration's immigration policies. Information sharing across agencies is essential to identify who is in our country, including violent criminals, determine what public safety and terror threats may exist so we can neutralize them, and identify what public benefits these aliens are using at taxpayers' expense, she said. Being moved into the death master file can be devastating to someone who is still alive because it can cut off their financial access. Last year, career staff warned that falsely giving people death dates could be catastrophic, though the administration overrode those objections. In the past year, two other whistleblowers have also shared concerns about Americans' personal information being accessed and shared by DOGE. One whistleblower, former Social Security
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1: Hello, everybody. Sorry I missed last week. We're going to start with a title, Vessel of History. A delicate gunboat sunk in the battle for independence is now coming back to life, by Covey Biacolo. In the summer of 1776, when the 56 delegates of the 13th colonies signed the United States Declaration of Independence, construction was already underway on 8 gunboats, part of a planned fleet to be commanded by Brigadier General Benedict Arnold. By the fall, one of the flotilla's gunboats, the Philadelphia, would join the fight against the British Royal Navy at the Battle of Valcour Island in Lake Champlain between New York and Vermont. The Philadelphia, a flat-bottomed, weighing about 29 tons and measuring 54 feet long, was mounted with 3 cannons, one 12-pounder and 2 9-pounders, and 8 swivel guns. The Revolutionary War had begun more than a year earlier, and Arnold, who would later become infamous as a traitor, was still working for the Continental Army. The gunboat's construction was officially under his directive, but the Assistant Deputy Commissary General, Hermanus Schuyler, S-C-H-U-Y-L-E-R, administered the day-to-day production in Scanesborough, New York, by soldiers who'd previously been ship carpenters. Their skills were so valuable that these soldiers became some of the highest-paid workers in the Army, earning an estimated $34 a week. Only Schuyler and himself and Commander George Washington made more. Enslaved people of African descent were also vital to the completion of the gunboats, particularly in mining iron ore and blacksmithing. In fact, the regiments and units stationed around Lake Champlain would become notably integrated, comprising free citizens, Native Americans, and enslaved black men, says Kenneth Cohen, Chair of the Military History and Curator of Early American History at the Smithsonian National Museum of American History, the NMAH. In October, after a summer of shipbuilding, fighting commenced. The Philadelphia was captained by Benjamin Rue from Pennsylvania. On October 11th, the day of the Battle of Valcour Island began, the noble ship's career started and ended with poignant speed. 6 hours into the exchange of fire, just after sunset, the Philadelphia was struck by one of the Royal Navy's 24-pound cannonballs. The vessel swiftly sank. By the battle's end, 2 days later, the Brits' high-caliber arsenal had damaged or destroyed much of the American fleet. Defeated, Arnold torched the remaining boats as he and the surviving crew retreated, eventually reaching the safety of Fort Ticonderoga near the south end of Lake Champlain. The Philadelphia rested largely undisturbed at the bottom of the lake for nearly 160 years. But in 1934, Lorenzo F. Haglund, an underwater engineer working for a salvage company, discovered timbers in the lake from the wreckage of another ship the Patriots had used at Valcour. A World War I vet who'd trained near Lake Champlain, Haglund was also a novice historian. And he suspected the Philadelphia might still be underwater, too. The next year, with help from locals who'd passed on stories of the gunboat's demise for generations, Haglund managed to locate the Philadelphia and raise it from Lake Champlain. For more than two decades, he displayed the gunboat through the region as a historical attraction, even exhibiting it at one point as a roadside landmark on New York State's Route 22. In 1964, 4 years after Hagland's death, the Smithsonian acquired the vessel. Conservators at the NMAH made minor changes, shoring up the timbers that fractured when the British shot penetrated the Philadelphia's hull, and which decayed further underwater. Starting July 1965, the boat was on permanent display at the museum. Then, in the early 2000s, the Smithsonian began a decades-long conservation project in partnership with Texas A&M's Center for Maritime Archaeology and Conservation. In 2018, the endeavor entered a more ambitious phase, marshaled by Cohen and Jennifer L. Jones, curator and project coordinator at NMAH. Jones first encountered the Philadelphia in 1983 when she was an intern at the museum. Her first Philadelphia task was simple: vacuuming. The project's goal, Jones and Cohen say, is not to recreate the 1776 boat. Instead, they're doing something more delicate, stabilizing the intricate structure of the craft. "We're not reconstructing," Jones says. "We are cleaning and making sure that it lasts for another 200 years more." Today, the oldest surviving American warship looks undeniably like a relic, but it still has a ragged glory. Visitors can see precisely where the cannonball struck the starboard side. The added wood is painted gray to distinguish it from the original structure. Jones lovingly describes the original materials that make up the boat, including green oak harvested in and around Skenesboro. Among other next steps, the team plans to raise the boat onto rubber isolation pads to reduce the impact of low-level vibrations from the museum floor. In the ongoing preservation process, the team will continue to add structural elements to support weakening timbers while replacing any pieces that might threaten the overall structural integrity. "For example," says Peter Fix, a research scientist at Texas A&M, "the gunboat's planks were originally fastened with iron spikes, which corroded during the 159-year immersion in Lake Champlain. Conservators have augmented the fastenings to keep all the planking secured." Cohen argues that the importance of the Battle of Velcor Island is often overlooked. "The battle was significant," he says. "By virtue of building the fleet, the Americans then forced the British to also build a fleet, all of which makes this a much more long, drawn-out war than the British had hoped for." That delay proved crucial. The British held off their invasion from the north until the following year, allowing the Continental Army precious time to regroup and triumph at the critical battle at Saratoga in the fall of 1777. The gunboat Philadelphia had served briefly, but bravely, and today its planks and cannons tell a complicated tale of ingenuity that threw off the monarchy. That was our last article of this month's Smithsonian. I am delving into kind of an editorial by Lonnie G. Bunch III, our secretary of the Smithsonian Institution. And the title of his article is called "A Full Circle Moment." More than just a merry-go-round, a Smithsonian landmark and historic symbol of equality returns to the National Mall. to take in a museum exhibition with all its art and historical significance is to appreciate the meticulous planning that goes into it. Designers create galleries around relevant objects. Curators spend years digging through centuries-old archives. Art handlers agonize over mounting a painting just right. Yet one historic item on the National Mall landed at the Smithsonian with far less deliberation. Secretary S. Dillon Ripley first brought the carousel to Washington in 1967, calling it a living extension of the museums. Although some people worried it was more silly than substantive. The New York Times even reported concerns that the institution was becoming an ivy-covered Disneyland. Despite the doubts, the Smithsonian has managed to maintain Ripley's vision, curating an artifact with a richer story than many of our grandest buildings. In 1947, a different gleaming carousel was installed at Gwynn Oak Amusement Park outside Baltimore, about 50 miles north of Washington, D.C. Opened in 1894, Gwynn Oak was built along streetcar lines as an invitation to neighbors from all economic strata. Yet black residents, despite constituting about a quarter of Baltimore's population by 1950, were not welcome. Starting in 1955, an eight-year effort to integrate Gwynn Oak mirrored the civil rights push farther south. It began with years of picketing the park's All Nations Day, which excluded countries with primarily black populations. Over time, the Gwynn Oak protesters became bolder, joining the national landscape of students braving hostile crowds to attend school in Little Rock, Arkansas. Bus riders taking to the sidewalk in Montgomery, Alabama. And teenagers sitting unbowed at a Greensboro, North Carolina lunch counter. On August 28, 1963, the same day Martin Luther King Jr. shared his dream with crowds on the National Mall, Sharon Langley became the first African-American child to ride the carousel at Gwynn Oak. After hurricane damage shuttered the park in 1973, the carousel went into storage. A few years later, as Ripley's original carousel began to show its age, the Smithsonian began looking for a suitably grand replacement. Gwynn Oak's hand-carved beauty, an emblem of the struggle for civil rights, fit the bill. For four decades, writers of all ages, especially our youngest learners at the Smithsonian Early Enrichment Center, have laughed as the Washington Monument appeared and disappeared from view. This April, after a detailed renovation, the carousel will return to its rightful spot on the mall as an unexpected witness to history. Well, it seems that the last two articles had an historical bent, so I'll stick with that. And the title of this article is One Weather Forecast Changed the Course of World War II. Here's the real story behind Pressure, a drama about the meteorologist who convinced the Allies to delay D-Day. A new movie starring Andrew Scott and Brendan Fraser dramatizes the tense 72 hours before the Allied invasion of Normandy, revealing how meteorology helped determine Operation Overlord's success, by Milan Soli. In the spring of 1944, with Germany in control of much of continental Europe, the Allies pursued a long-anticipated path to victory, forcing the Nazis to fight a two-front war. From the east, the Soviets advanced on Berlin, Meanwhile, Britain, the United States, and Canada sought to gain a foothold in France. To do that, they planned the largest amphibious invasion in human history, an event now known as D-Day. The success of this campaign relied heavily on the weather. During a late April training run for the assault, tens of thousands of Allied troops had stormed a beach on England's southwestern coast. Trouble dogged the exercise from the start. Friendly fire caused multiple casualties on April 27th. The next day, German warships attacked one of the convoys transporting soldiers to shore. Approximately 639 men died as a result of Exercise Tiger, with some even drowning or succumbing to hypothermia while awaiting rescue after abandoning ship. The rehearsal was an unmitigated disaster. Exercise Tiger serves as the opening scene of Pressure, a new World War II drama that explores what some might credibly see as a footnote of Operation Overlord, the weather forecast for the invasion. In the film, General Dwight D. Eisenhower, played by Brendan Fraser, surveys the devastation wrought by the rehearsal before letting out a scream of frustration. As director Anthony Maras tells Smithsonian Magazine, this moment anchors the vulnerability and the doubt that Eisenhower goes through, which is as simple as this. If we get something wrong, and it might just be something very minor, it could lead to utter catastrophe. That fear undergirds the characters' actions and Pressure, from Eisenhower himself to the general's chief meteorological advisor, James Martin Stagg, portrayed by Andrew Scott, who is tasked with presenting a forecast that will determine the timing of D-Day and perhaps even the outcome of the war in Europe. As Stagg weighs possible scenarios for June 5th, the day originally planned for the invasion, he must contend with competing claims made by American meteorologist Irving P. Crick, portrayed by Chris Messina, who outlines a much milder forecast. Unlike many World War II movies and television shows, Pressure has no explicit antagonist on screen, Morris says. Instead, you've got a group of people who all want the same thing. They want to win. They want to keep their men safe. And they want as few casualties as possible. Alluding to the film's title, the director adds, "It ultimately amounts to this really high-pressure environment where everyone knows what failure looks like. And that is blood, and that is death, and that is destruction. They don't want that." Here's what you need to know about the real history behind Pressure ahead of the film's arrival in theaters across the United States, as I record it today, May 29th. The making of Pressure. Pressure is based on a 2014 play of the same name by English actor and playwright David Haig, spelled H-A-I-G. I'm going to pronounce it Haig, who also co-wrote the film's script with Maras. Haig first learned about Stagg while researching potential subjects for a play about an unsung Scots hero. Maras, who previously directed the 2018 thriller Hotel Mumbai, says he was drawn to Pressure after learning that world history was decided in many ways by one huge decision that rested on something that no one would even necessarily think about, which was, Are we going to have a storm or not? As Eisenhower says in the film, the fate of the war hinges on this. There's only one imponderable left. I need a forecast. Pressure takes place over three tense days in June 1944. Allied leaders, including Eisenhower and British Field Marshal Bernard Montgomery, played by Damian Lewis, gather at Southwick House in England to discuss the final preparations for Operation Overlord, the overarching name for the invasion of Normandy. In the film's telling, Stagg is a late arrival to the meteorological team, who immediately clashes with a more congenial Crick. While Crick assures Eisenhower that June 5th will be calm and sunny, Stagg bluntly asserts that in Northern Europe, any forecast beyond 24 hours is long-term, and therefore of low reliability. Much of pressure's tension comes from these contrasting opinions, which Eisenhower must weigh against the demands of the pending invasion. When Haig was researching the play, he found himself captivated by Eisenhower's relationships with both Stagg and Kay Summersby, portrayed by Carrie Condon, the general's wartime secretary, driver, and rumored lover. In Pressure, Summersby acts as a confidant for Stagg and Eisenhower, protecting the former from the latter's fierce temper. In truth, evidence of a friendship between Summersby and Stagg is limited, although the pair likely crossed paths through their work. Their imagined dynamic is one of the biggest differences between Pressure and the historical events that inspired it. Another is the compression of the timeline to just 72 hours. The real Stagg was appointed chief meteorologist of the Allied forces in Europe in November 1943. So he was well acquainted with both Crick and Eisenhower by the time of the invasion. Although the film portrays Eisenhower and Stagg's relationship as highly contentious, John E. Ross, author of The Forecast for D-Day and the weatherman behind Ike's Greatest Gamble, suggests otherwise. Both were so well aware of the gravity of the moment that they behaved with utmost professionalism, he tells Smithsonian. According to Stagg's 1971 memoir, Forecast for Overlord, June 6, 1944, Eisenhower often stopped by his office to ask about the weather for the rest of the day and the weeks before D-Day. Through these conversations, Eisenhower developed a sense that he could really trust what Stagg had to say, and that was absolutely critical, Ross says. James Stagg versus Irving P. Crick. Described by Eisenhower as a dour but canny Scot. Stagg wasn't the obvious choice to lead D-Day forecasting team. A geophysicist by trade, his main forecasting experience was a two-year stint in Iraq in 1930s. Stagg himself was surprised by the appointment, expecting the role to go to a colleague in the office, more commonly abbreviated, thank you, as the Met office. But he had apparently impressed the right people by ensuring that the weather services for the Royal Air Force and the British Army worked effectively together, as he wrote in his memoir. Stagg approached the job with trepidation, in no small part because he knew that he would need to consult with multiple forecasting teams. As Stagg told the office's director before finding out that he'd been chosen for the role, he failed to understand why the head meteorologist cannot be allowed to make his own forecast, consulting whom he wishes, or no one, as he chooses. While pressure suggests that Stagg and Crick led two conflicting teams of meteorologists, in actuality, three independent bureaus reported to Stagg. The U.S. Army Air Forces, led by Crick and headquartered at Windewing in southwest London. The Met Office, which worked out of a base in Dunstable, north of London. And the Admiralty, operating under the auspices of the Royal Navy. Each center offered a forecast to Stagg, who drew on his own expertise to synthesize the data provided, then communicated this information to Eisenhower and the other Allied commanders. Pressure's depiction of the tense relationship between Stagg and Crick is relatively true to history, with the pair holding completely opposing views on weather forecasting, Ross says. Stagg was a consummate scientist, and he really wasn't at all interested in rank or aspirations after the war. His job was simply to come up with the best possible forecast. Crick, in contrast, was a natural salesman with a side hustle advising Hollywood studios. He correctly predicted calm weather on the day that the crew of Gone with the Wind filmed the burning of Atlanta. Crick and his American colleagues relied on analog forecasting, a method to which meteorologists look to the past to find answers about the future, poring over weather maps from previous years in search of patterns. As Ross writes in his book, Crick held that if today's weather map matched closely to the one from the past, that, generally speaking, the weather that occurred on the day following the historic chart would be very much like that which would be expected for tomorrow. Andrew Charlton Perez, a meteorologist at the University of Reading in England, says that the analog method Crick used is essentially what the new generation of machine learning weather forecasting does. To generate the forecast, a person might find on their cell phones today. He tells the Smithsonian, an artificial intelligence tool, looks at all of the previous conditions, and then it looks at the relationships between the variables. What happens 6 hours from now, 12 hours from now, and then it uses the neural network within the model to predict what might happen in the future. The British teams advising Stagg took a different approach to forecasting, basing their predictions on a really evolving knowledge of atmospheric physics, influenced by the Bergen School of Meteorology. As the New York Times explained in 2025, these bureaus relied on hand-drawn charts, observational data, and newer understandings of upper atmosphere patterns. While the American team claimed to be able to confidently predict the weather 4 or 5 days out, the British weren't prepared to do that out of their understanding of the unpredictable nature of British weather patterns, says meteorologist Martin Young in the production notes for Pressure. A former deputy chief for the Met Office, Young led a team of meteorologists who advised the filmmakers on how to accurately convey the nuances of weather forecasting in the UK. During the initial discussions, he says, Anthony was keen to paint a picture of how the information got to the weather forecasters from where the observations were taken. On remote stations, out over the sea, weather balloons, all that sort of thing. The forecast for D-Day. When Stagg first joined the forecasting team, Eisenhower had yet to be selected as Supreme Commander of the Allied Forces in Europe. His appointment was in December of 1943. with this role still empty, the timing of the invasion remained up in the air. But planners told Stagg that May 1944 was the most likely time. It could be later, but almost certainly not earlier, as he recalled in his memoir. Operation Overlord was slated to be a massive undertaking involving land, sea, and air forces, each of which had competing requests for ideal weather conditions on D-Day. Although the Nazis expected the Allies to land at Challis, oh, I'm not saying that correctly, spelled C-A-L-A-I-S, Chalet, a spot closer to the English coast, military commanders decided on Normandy, instead, in the hopes of taking the enemy by surprise. As Charlton Perez tells Smithsonian, Stagg had to balance a host of weather requirements to narrow down the timing of the invasion. Branches raised concerns regarding cloud cover, tidal conditions, wind speed, and visibility, so the invading forces could see each other and see the defenses as they landed. The meteorologist adds, "If you think about it as a forecasting problem, these multiple conditions have to be met at the time of the landing, and, of course, the technology that was available to make these predictions was vastly different to the technology we have today." According to Stagg, if every one of the requirements that I had been given was to be insisted on, it was easy to deduce that Overlord might not get underway for another 100 years or more. When none of the units volunteered to adjust their demands, Stagg was forced to come up with his own list of weather conditions that had to be met for the invasion to succeed. Wind speed was one of the most critical factors. Anything over the Beaufort Force 4, the standard still used today, could spell disaster. Ultimately, Eisenhower pinned down the timing of the operation to two potential three-day windows, June 5th through the 7th and June 19th through the 21st, before selecting June 5th as the preferred date. From the start, Stagg recalled, strong personalities and mannerisms of the participants sparked disagreements among the meteorologists, with Crick and Sverre Pedersen, head of the Dunstable team, clashing the most. Each was confident in his own diagnosis and prognosis, and each had an aptitude for dogmatic assertions, relaxation from which became harder as the discussion progressed, Stagg observed. As historian Anthony Beover writes in D-Day, the Battle for Normandy, each bureau received the same reports from the weather stations, but their analysis of the data simply did not match up. Beginning in early June, Stagg presented two daily briefings to Eisenhower and the other Allied commanders, doing his best to mask the disagreements that plagued the three forecasting centers. On June 2nd, Dunstable outlined an unmitigatedly pessimistic view of the coming day's weather. Stagg recalls, predicting winds up to Beaufort Force 5 and generally stormy weather. Windowing offered a more optimistic forecast of light winds and clear skies. Stagg found the Dunstable outlook to be more realistic. On June 3rd, Stagg delivered his forecast to the commanders, predicting that a high-pressure system over the Atlantic Ocean would lead to winds of up to Beaufort Force 6 at times, dense cloud cover, limited visibility, and fog. Eisenhower said, "Last night you left us, or at least you left me, with a gleam of hope. Isn't there just a chance that you might be a bit more optimistic again tomorrow?" Stagg's response was straightforward. No, sir. Tonight the balance has gone too far to the other side for it to swing back again overnight tonight. Early the next morning, Stagg met with the forecasting centers to go over the latest weather data. If ever in history of weather forecasting, there was an occasion for unanimity of view and confidence in the outcome, this was it, he wrote in his memoir. Instead, there was a deep cleavage and uncertainty. Over the protests of Crick and the American contingent, Stagg told Eisenhower that the outlook hadn't improved. Weighing all factors, Eisenhower later wrote, I decided that the attack would have to be postponed, likely to the second window in June, if poor weather persisted over the following days. The general recalled the thousands of men already in the Irish Sea and the Channel in preparation for the invasion, hoping to avoid alerting the Germans of the timing of the attack. Later, on June 4th, forecasters finally caught a break. New data suggested that a cold front would produce an unexpected lull in the severe weather on June 6th, with winds around Beaufort Fort Force 4, although the bureaus disagreed on the conditions that would follow in the days after that. As Stagg tells Eisenhower in Pressure, the Nazis will never see it coming, sir. A gap like this in the storm. He adds, the weather won't be perfect, but it will do. In his memoir, Eisenhower wrote that the uncertain forecast for June 7th onward posed difficulties for the invasion because of the possibility that we might land the first several waves successfully and then find later buildup impracticable. Still, he added, the consequences of the delay justified the great risk, and I quickly announced the decision to go ahead with the attack on June 6th. The time was then 4:15 a.m., June 5th. No one present disagreed, and there was a definite brightening of faces as, without a further word, each went off to his respective post of duty to flash out to his command the messages that would set the whole host in motion. The legacy of the D-Day forecast. June 6th, 1944, nearly 160,000 Allied troops landed on the beaches of Normandy, supported by 23,400 airborne troops, 1,200 warships, and 12,000 aircraft. By the end of the month, more than 850,000 Allied troops had arrived in Normandy, paving the way for the liberation of Europe. The Allies retook Paris in August 1944 and fought their way into the heart of Berlin in May 1945, bringing the war in Europe to a close on May 8th. Back at headquarters on D-Day, Stagg and his colleagues concluded that their forecast advice to the Supreme Allied Commander had been vindicated. More recently, Dan Suri, a meteorologist at the Met Office, told the New York Times that the conditions the forecasters had predicted came to pass, but maintained that they were off base regarding the causes of this break in the weather. The timing of the attack took the Germans by surprise, as their forecasters had assumed that the poor weather in the English Channel would prevent the Allies from landing any earlier than June 10th. If the Allied meteorologists hadn't predicted a lull in the weather on June 6th, the invasion would have been postponed until June 19th. On that day, a sudden and protracted storm caused great havoc on the later build-up phase of the invasion, according to Stagg. As Eisenhower wrote in the margins of June 21st letter, I thank the gods of war we went when we did. After World War II, Stagg returned to the Met office. He was knighted in 1954 and published his memoir in 1971, 4 years before his death, at age 74. Crick, for his part, claimed credit for the invasion forecast until his death in 1996. As early as 1954, he wrote that if not for his team, all the mighty preparations for D-Day might have gone for naught, and the war in Europe might have gone on for years. Crick remained a controversial figure in the meteorological... Oh, wow, I can't say that word today. How about the weather community? At one point, several of his Caltech colleagues prepared a report stating, "He claims to do things that he can't do. He claims to have done things he didn't do." In his memoir, Eisenhower wrote, "Some soldier once said, 'The weather is always neutral.' Nothing could be more untrue." Stagg would probably have agreed with this assessment, as he asks Summersby in Pressure, "How can the weather be boring? It feeds us. The weather can destroy us. It controls our daily life. I don't think that's boring." Well, our next article goes way, way back, trying to answer the question, and its title, "What was the biggest dinosaur? Fragmentary fossils make it hard to tell." Pinning down the most titanic of the large sauropod dinosaurs is not an easy task, since the odds were generally against the biggest ones being buried and preserved, by Riley Black. Naga Titan was immense. The recently announced Titanosaur, the largest dinosaur yet uncovered in Thailand, likely stretched more than 88 feet in length and weighed almost 30 tons. The operative word is likely, though, because as big as the dinosaur was, only a smattering of its bones made it into fossil record. Without a complete skeleton, it's difficult to tell what the creature's exact measurements were. The newly named Naga Titan, spelled N-A-G-A-T-I-T-A-N, is far from the only large dinosaur whose actual size seems a little hazy. In a broad sense, the biggest dinosaurs were sauropods, the long-necked and long-tailed titans that walked on four legs and ate plants. But pinning down exactly which one was the most gargantuan is not an easy task. From the time the Jurassic Brachiosaurus was uncovered in 1900 and said to be the biggest of all, the title holder of this sauropod superlative has continued to shift. In the late 1900s, scientists gave fossils names like Ultrasaurus or Seismosaurus and Supersaurus, the first two of

0: a big problem, ha, cute pun, for estimating sauropod size. Consider Patagotitan, the current favorite for the largest known dinosaur, for which a single neck vertebra could be nearly 4 feet long. The number of vertebrae in dinosaurs' necks, backs, and tails varied among species, meaning that a Patagotitan had even one more or one fewer vertebra than paleontologists think it did. That could significantly alter scientists' projections of how big the dinosaur really was. Without a complete skeleton, every assessment of size becomes an estimate. Most modern estimates are based on a close relationship between limb bone dimensions and body size that holds true even among modern animals. In short, the heavier an animal is, the thicker their limb bones must have been to handle the weight. Some large dinosaurs were similar in length, but each had different body proportions that could be tons different from one species to the next. And to fill in the blanks of incomplete remains, they can look to the skeletons of the animal's close relatives. That raises a question. Why don't we have better skeletons of the biggest dinosaurs? A gargantuan 100-foot-long dinosaur would have been a very sturdy reptile. But when such giants passed away, leaving 40 tons or more of flesh and bone out on the landscape, an even grander amount of sand or silt was required to bury and preserve them before they decomposed. Local flooding, perhaps caused by heavy wet season rains, was required to move enough sediment to cover the bodies. It takes a lot of debris to bury a boulder, says Museums of Western Colorado paleontologist Julia McHugh. Now imagine a 65-foot-long sauropod like a Apatosaurus. McHugh says her own experience of a 500-year flood along the Iowa River in 2008 underscored just how exceptional the circumstances would have needed to be to bury the largest dinosaurs in sediment. This flood was massive and lasted for weeks, McHugh says, recalling students on the University of Iowa campus forming human chains to move books to the top floor of the library. Still, the floodwaters left sediment only about 6 inches deep near the river channel. How much larger or how many more successive?
1: Plenty of people around the Chicago Lighthouse have known about the extraordinary achievements and qualities of Tim Paul, who, in addition to working as an agent in the University of Illinois Health Contact Center, has run in more than 20 marathons. He water and snow skis, sings in his local choir, and plays the flute, amongst many other things. In early April, the world got its first chance to meet this Renaissance man through a new documentary called I'm Only Blind. Tim was greeted with a standing ovation and the Audience Choice Award for Best Documentary at the 25th Annual International Beverly Hills Film Festival. With more than 55,000 attendees, this event is considered amongst the most exclusive film festivals in the world. The documentary was written and directed by Camelia Alexan, a Chicago-based filmmaker who's worked on more than 45 projects. For Tim, the appeal of being featured in this film was having the opportunity to demonstrate that nothing is truly impossible if you're determined enough to achieve it. Alexan and her producing partners continue to submit the film to festivals around the world and are hoping to set up further screenings in Chicago in the future. 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

0: get along. 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Coming to ya-ya-yay, coming to yip-till-ya-yay.
1: Singing his cowboy songs, he's just too much. He's got a knocked-out western accent.

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4: 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And now, I'll begin in our Pulse section. What nurses want you to know. Some of these unsung superheroes share tips to make healing easier. Nurses are essential, but they don't tend to get the glory that internists and surgeons do. In honor of National Nurses Month in May, we're showing love to these under-the-radar health professionals. Yes, they'll take care of you and your loved ones no matter what, but it's good to know the best way to communicate with these harried champions, as well as what they can do for you or the one you love. Nurses' insights are invaluable, as navigating our healthcare system can be a challenge whether you are dealing with a medical emergency or just trying to book a doctor's appointment. Even the most caring doctors can be hard to reach or may have only a minute. Nurses typically spend more time with patients and do a lot of heavy lifting to advocate for their needs, which gives them insight into the best ways to get things done. Nurses are the eyes and ears and backbone of healthcare, says Amy Varley, a registered nurse in Toronto and co-author of The Wisdom of Nurses. We're giving nurses around the country a paper megaphone so they can share their thoughts. We don't judge you. When it comes to your health, there's no such thing as a dumb question, says Heather Muninza, a nurse advocate at Guardian Nurses Healthcare Advocates. If a nurse can't give you an answer, they'll connect you with a person who can. No matter what you bring up at an appointment, nurses are likely to have heard it before. You may feel self-conscious about having yet another yeast infection or asking about addiction concerns, but nurses are trained to deal with issues patients think are gross or scary. If you feel judged, ask for a different nurse. They need your full honesty to make decisions such as whether to administer a particular drug. We don't want you to stay out of it. When a family member of yours is in the hospital, nurses welcome your participation. You can do something as simple as ask, "Can you show me how to help today?" says Brianna Hetland, PhD, an ICU nurse scientist. The patient finds comfort in you, and you have more power in healing than you realize. You don't need medical knowledge to be their biggest advocate. There are perks to being nice. Treating a nurse with kindness is a sign of basic respect, of course, but it's also the best way to get what you want, says Teresa Brown, a Pittsburgh-based nurse and the author of the New York Times bestseller, The Shift. Think about how you react when someone is going off on you. All you want to do is to get out of the room, says Brown. Nurses are human, too. They're also seeing a lot of angry patients and family members. Research shows a rise in assaults on nurses over the past few years. Translation, when you make a nurse's life easier, they'll be more motivated to make you a priority. From helping communicate to your doctor the urgency you're feeling about an issue, she seemed really worried about this, to assisting you in snagging a fresh pitcher of ice-cold water. There's a reason we enforce the rules. Nurses get it. Some hospital policies may be frustrating, but they want you to trust them. The rules were created for your safety, so mask up and use hand sanitizer if that's the protocol, and pay attention to what the staff is telling you. Don't say, get out of bed unless you're told you can, advises Betty Long, the president and founder of Guardian Nurses Healthcare Advocates. And one of nurses' most universal pet peeves is when people stop by the hospital while they are sick, so remember that FaceTime is a much better option than visiting your loved one in person if you're feeling less than healthy. We are masters of the system. Nurses do much more than help patients feel better. They are the ultimate connectors. They can give you info that will help you feel more in control, such as telling you when daily rounds happen so you can have a family member there at that time. If you get a scary or confusing diagnosis, a nurse can connect you with a patient navigator. Patient navigators are typically no cost and exist to provide education, support, and advocacy. We care a lot. If nurses seem offish, it's not because they're uncaring, says Rachel Smith, a registered nurse in Connecticut who serves on the Emergency Nurses Association Board. In fact, the opposite is true. If we seem distant and unemotional, it's likely a defense mechanism amid the constant changing of gears. At the end of the day, we know it's best if we try to remain as calm as possible, Smith explains. Given the national nursing shortage and the increased mental and physical demands on nurses, they want you to know that they're doing their best with limited resources. The simplest thank you can be the fuel that gets me through the day, says Hetland. When someone is willing to share their feelings with a superior of mine, it makes an even bigger distance. Next in the Pulse section, find a fix for dark circles and look more awake. They may be cute on raccoons and pandas, but not so much on us. Pinpoint the cause of your shadows, then find the matching fix recommended by Ellen Marmer, MD, a board-certified dermatologist in New York City. You've always had them. Dark eye circles can be hereditary, and those with darker skin tones tend to be more prone to having excess pigmentation under their eyes. The fix? Try a brightening eye cream with niacinamide. Top with a color-correcting concealer in peach, green, or yellow, based on your skin pigment. You had a restless night. When you don't get enough sleep, your body can't properly drain and circulate fluids like blood, so you may notice under-eye discoloration. The fix, lay a cold compress on your eyes for a few minutes in the a.m. to deflate puffiness and achieve a brighter look. At night, elevate your head to assist gravity with drainage. You're older. Delicate under-eye skin gets thinner and loses fat and collagen with age, which causes a darker or hollowed appearance. The fix, use an eye cream with hyaluronic acid and collagen-boosting peptides. Retinol can also build collagen over time. On to prevention wellness. The real deal, news or noise. Emaciated eyebrows, microdosing weight loss meds, and whether that muscle powder is actually magic. By Stephanie Dolgoff. I heard that creatine helps build muscle. Should I be taking it? You certainly don't need to take creatine supplement, even if you've been working hard with weights or resistance bands to build muscle and bone mass. But the trending compound, it's found mostly naturally in your muscles, can have some benefits, especially as you age, when you work out, or simply in terms of helping you function at your best. Creatine acts like quick charge battery for your muscles, says Yasir Ansari, MS, a registered dietitian based in Los Angeles. When you increase your stores of creatine and phosphocreatine, it helps your body generate energy faster between short, intense bursts of energy of activity. If, say, you've noticed if you started to drag by the end of a pickleball match, says Ansari, creatine may help you maintain quick movements or power behind your serve. Or, if you swim for exercise, it may support muscle power during sprints in the water. This means that taking a creatine supplement doesn't build muscle, but it can keep you working out longer, and that helps build muscle. If your muscles can generate energy and recover faster, you can do more when you're being active, and that helps you build greater strength and power over time, Ansari says. Creatine works best at building lean muscle when combined with resistance training, research has found. If you are generally concerned about age-related muscle loss or are noticing declines in strength or energy, says Ansari, it's worth having a conversation with your doctor. As women get older, they may notice that everyday movements like climbing stairs and carrying groceries feels more tiring or require more effort. Creatine can help support muscle power, which is key for maintaining physical functionality and independence. Creatine doesn't work in a vacuum, though. It's one of the most well-researched and reliable supplements, Ansari says, but you still need to eat right, and this means getting enough carbs, protein, and healthy fats throughout the day. If you want to try creatine, creatine monohydrate is the best studied and most effective form. Ansari usually suggests a dose of 5 grams to her client, but the industry is not well regulated, so look for a brand that's third-party tested or dietitian recommended. I've noticed that my eyebrows have thinned over the years. Will an eyebrow serum help? A serum might help, depending on what ingredients it contains. Women with disappearing eyebrows are legion. With age, brows can become thinner, sparser, and paler. This is due at least in part to sex hormones, particularly estrogen, which levels of it start to decline during perimenopause. The hormones that regulate the growth phase of hair follicles can become unbalanced. Another culprit is aggressive overplucking in days gone by. Blame all those gorgeous 90s supermodels with their thin, arched brows. The most reliable, effective serum for growing thicker brows is prescription Bimatropost, brand name Latisse, says Mona Gahara, MD, a dermatologist and a clinical professor in the Department of Dermatology at Yale School of Medicine. It is FDA approved for eyelashes, but commonly used off-label on brows, she says. It mimics natural chemicals in the body that help control things like inflammation and blood flow, Dr. Gohara explains. This prolongs the growth phase of the follicle and can increase hair shaft thickness. Over-the-counter options are a crowded, mixed-quality category, and there's a lot of hype, Dr. Gohara says. Most products are primarily conditioning formulas that simply improve the appearance of existing hairs. She does like Obagi Nusil Eyebrow Boosting Serum, which works similarly to Bimatropost. I've used it myself with tremendous results, she notes. Look for products that contain a prostaglandin analog such as iopropyl clopidogrel and or peptides such as mistral peptide 17 and acetripeptide number 3, Dr. Gohara says. There are ingredients that support follicles and or hydrate hairs, such as panthenol, also known as provitamin B5. But they have not been shown to enhance growth. No matter which product you choose, be patient. You typically need 6 to 8 weeks to see early changes and 3 to 4 months before you can fairly assess the results, says Dr. Gohara. If follicles are permanently damaged from overplucking, no hair will grow from them, but serums can help existing hairs remain in the growth phase and hence visible longer, and that can make brows look thicker. Serums are generally safe, but know that those that contain growth ingredients, see above, can cause pigment changes on skin around the brow. Check with a derm before using them if you have dark skin. They can also cause redness, itching, dryness, and hair growth in places to which they spread. Dr. Gohara advises using a small amount of serum, keeping it away from your eyes, and stopping if you see irritation or pigment changes. I see people on social media talking about how they are microdosing GLP-1 meds. Does this work? Is it safe? Microdosing GLP-1s is definitely a hot topic. It involves taking smaller than normal doses of the popular weight loss and diabetes meds in hopes of losing weight with fewer side effects, lowering inflammation, and getting other possible benefits. The problem is there are no clinical studies showing it to be effective or safe. Still, the rumored upsides are enticing enough for many to give microdosing a go, including some who don't qualify for a prescription because, for example, their blood sugar levels are fine or they don't weigh enough. People are microdosing in a few ways. Some who do have an RX are simply taking a smaller amount than prescribed, while others are getting non-FDA-approved versions of the drugs from compounding pharmacies in smaller doses than those at which the meds have been proven to work. For people who don't qualify medically for GLP-1s, getting them through one of these pharmacies, sometimes via telehealth services, tends to be easier than doing so via traditional channels. So what do we know about whether microdosing works? Not much. All the clinical trials have found that for the meds to be effective, whether for weight loss or to manage type 2 diabetes, the dose must be gradually increased to a specific therapeutic level before changes in the body start to occur. Some doctors believe a small number of patients can get the drug's benefits from a lower dose, but so far there's no research on how low the dose can go and for whom low doses might be helpful. Not everyone who is microdosing is doing it to lose weight, even if that seems to be the biggest reason. Another conversation on social media centers on the idea that microdosing GLP-1s may improve longevity. At therapeutic doses, GLP-1s do have an impact on factors known to affect length of life. They reduce inflammation, improve insulin sensitivity, and lower the risk of heart disease. Or, rather, they have these effects in people who have metabolic diseases and or carry a lot of weight, the only groups in which they have been studied. No science yet shows the teensy GLP-1 doses will have similar benefits or otherwise help people who are healthy and or don't have very high body weights. And many doctors are concerned by the fact that some people are treating serious prescription meds like casual supplements, believing that taking tiny doses of the drugs can't hurt them. There are risks to the practice, including imprecise dosing, prefilled pens don't dispense microdoses, and side effects. Plus, it's not known if microdosing will have a long-term impact on how a person's hormones function. Until there's more evidence, most providers say it is smart to hold off. And now in our wellness section, out of breath, what to know about idiopathic pulmonary fibrosis, IPF. IPF, a condition actress Diane Ladd developed, is one of more than 200 that fall under the umbrella of intestinal lung disease, ILD. They all tend to affect the space around the air sacs in the lungs and cause inflammation and or scarring. This makes the lungs stiffer and less able to move oxygen into the bloodstream. Some types of ILD are caused by environmental exposure to certain toxins. Others occur in people with autoimmune conditions that can involve the lungs, such as rheumatoid arthritis, and there are other causes as well. But when a lung scan shows a characteristic pattern of scarring with no clear cause, the diagnosis is IPF, explains Nicole Ning, MD, Associate Director of the Intestinal Lung Disease Program at Mount Sinai Health System. The I is for idiopathic, which means with no known cause. Around 50,000 Americans are diagnosed with IPF each year. It's a difficult diagnosis. IPF commonly affects people who are older, and because symptoms develop gradually, they may simply get chalked up to the effects of aging. You might notice that things you used to do easily, like taking an evening stroll or doing chores around the house, slowly becomes harder, and so you need to take a break. Also, early symptoms of IPF are common and nonspecific, so patients can be misdiagnosed or go undiagnosed for months or even years. They're often given antibiotics for pneumonia numerous times before getting the correct diagnosis, says Dr. Ning. That's why it's important to follow up if you're not feeling better so other possible causes can be considered. The challenge of getting a prompt, accurate diagnosis is one of the reasons Dern is working with the Beyond the Scars campaign. Early diagnosis is everything, she says. Listening to the warning signs, get imaging, seek a pulmonologist to help you navigate it. Treating IPF, while there's no cure for IPF, starting treatment early can help slow its progression. A treatment plan may include antifibrotics. These medications slow the loss of lung function and are the only ones approved specifically for IPF. Until last year, there were only two FDA-approved antifibrotics, and a third was approved last October. It's very encouraging for us to finally have more options, she says. Pulmonary rehab, this therapy focuses on exercise training and breathing and energy-conserving techniques and may also include nutrition counseling. The goal is to teach those with IPF how to improve their lung capacity so they may have a better quality of life. Oxygen therapy. As the disease progresses, some people with IPF need supplemental oxygen during activities that make them short of breath, such as walking and climbing stairs. In later stages of the condition, they can come to rely on it more. And treatments for associated conditions. Reflux, sleep apnea, and pulmonary hypertension commonly appear alongside IPF. When that is the case, they are addressed as well. Your takeaway? If you have a persistent cough or changes in your breathing without a clear cause, see your doctor and follow up. Please visit beyondthescars.com to learn more about this lung disease, find the care, and learn how to manage the condition. Well, that's all the time we have for today. This has been Francie Kiever with Prevention. I hope you've enjoyed today's reading from the audio reading service at the Allen County Public Library in Fort Wayne, Indiana.

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1: From the Bureau of Economic Geology, this is Earth Date. How long is a second? That depends on how you measure it. In a previous Earth Date, we talked about how people divided the day into 24 hours, then hours and minutes into 60. That made the second 1/86,400th of a day. But how long is a day? Turns out, that's not constant. Earth wobbles slightly on its axis, changing its rotation time. So scientists settle on a year, reasoning the day's length would average out. But which year? Those aren't constant either. So they agreed on a specific year, 1900. A second then was measured as 1/31,556,925.9747th of the year 1900. Not a very elegant solution. So scientists looked for a new measurement. They found an isotope that changes magnetic orientation when, and only when, it's hit with microwave energy of a very specific frequency. This relationship was so stable and the procedure so repeatable that they used it to set the new standard of time. 1 second equals 9,192,631,770 cycles of the microwave energy that switches the atomic state of cesium-133. That may not be any more elegant, but it is very precise, down to the nanosecond. I'm Scott Tinker.
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3: Ready to stretch your brain? Let's play Word Savvy. This time it's khaki, K-A-K-I. Which of these short definitions best fits khaki? A, a Japanese fruit. B, a long-legged bird. Or C, a type of cheese. Fruits, birds, or curds? Here's 10 seconds of thinking time. What did you choose? You know what? This time we thought we'd have some fun. Khaki is the name given to both a Japanese persimmon and a long-legged bird in New Zealand. It's also called the stilt. So this time the answers are A and B. Sorry, C. We hope you'll join us when next we play Word Savvy.
4: The Exquisite Corpse. A very unusual and completely amazing story pieced together out of so many parts that it is not possible to describe them all here, so go ahead and just start reading. The full moon lights the silver rails winding around dark mountains and over steep gorges of jagged rock and one freezing cold rushing black mountain river. I wish there was enough time to describe all of the funny twists and turns, especially the elephant clown party, that led up to now, but there isn't enough time because there is a ticking clock. And the two passengers we care most about don't know anything about it. In a sleeping berth in the third car from the end of the train are two children, 11-year-old twins who have just run away from the circus. The girl's name is Nancy, the boy's name is Joe. They have no idea that those are not their true names, though they will figure it out soon enough. To see what happens next, visit read.gov to read The Exquisite Corpse, a riveting adventure pieced together by John Sheska, Shannon Hale, Daniel Handler, and other popular authors. 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
5: Hello, I'm Tim Bolema, here to read the American Legion magazine. It is published for veterans who dedicated themselves to God, country, and American values of truth and justice. Join me as we read about the military men and women who continue to work for a strong, safe, patriotic America. Veterans Tributes. The Buddy I'll Never Forget. We honor the men and women who served, those who serve today, and friendships that forged in war, as told to A.J. Baim. The Vietnam War, Sergeant Victor Locke, by Colonel Albion Bergstrom. A New Englander who was awarded a Purple Heart after being wounded on March 25, 1971. Bergstrom, 78, earned 3 Legion of Merits, a Bronze Star, and other decorations while serving in Vietnam and afterward. Today, he is a professor in the Joint Military Operations Department at the U.S. Naval War College in Newport, Rhode Island. I started college at Boston University, and the ROTC program was a way of serving my country. I didn't think that I would end up in Vietnam, but it sure turned out that way. I took over an armored cavalry platoon. Sergeant Victor Locke was my track commander, which meant he was in charge of my command vehicle. In an armor or cavalry unit, a leader needs to know his people. You don't have to be loved, but as long as you're respected, things work out well. The basic unit was 50 plus soldiers. Their lives depended on our ability to be a decent leader and to listen to them. Victor had a previous tour in Vietnam and a lot more experience, so I came to trust him for his advice. That turned into a long friendship. He called me LT for Lieutenant, and he clued me in on things I needed to know. He'd say, LT, so-and-so seems to be down, or LT, the platoon sergeant is doing a great job, but he could use better backup. He was from Oklahoma. I was a farm kid, and Victor appreciated that because he had a country background also. As a farm kid, I was more aware of being outdoors than a city kid. When we were moving through territory, Victor would sometimes say, I seem to have a sixth sense, like what the enemy was up to or when there might be an ambush. I had a lot of men wounded in my unit, and after I left, 2 soldiers were killed. But I never lost a soldier. I wanted to bring everyone home alive. We grew up seeing a lot of World War II and Korea movies about all the great battles. That gave us a baseline of what our forefathers had done. I still feel that we served our country well. Victor got out of the service and had a family. But by the time I retired in 1999, he was dying of cancer. Agent Orange took its toll. We dedicated my retirement ceremony to him. At the time, my daughter Victoria was 6 months old, and Victor thought that was cool that we had named her after him. The day after my retirement, Victor passed away. He had been living in Arizona, and I flew out there. The last time I wore my uniform was for his funeral. I am thankful every day that I am alive, and I am thankful that I was able to serve with such great soldiers. World War II, The Death March 5, by Staff Sergeant Les Schrenk. Schrenk joined the U.S. Army Air Forces on his 19th birthday in 1942 and flew with the 8th Air Force's 92nd Bomb Group, 327th Squadron. on February 22, 1944, while serving as a ball turret gunner on the B-17 bomber Pot of Gold, his aircraft was shot down by the Germans. Schrenk joined thousands of other POWs in what became a death march. He survived, spent his career as a warehouse supervisor, and is now retired in Bloomington, Minnesota, at age 102. We were shot down on our 10th mission. We had already bombed our target, and we were attacked by a large formation of JU-88s, BF-109s, and FW-190s. We got hit in our right fuel tank, and it caught fire. Our plane was burning and exploding for 20 minutes, and the explosions kept getting louder and louder until one last explosion blew the right wingtip off. I came down with my parachute like a ton of bricks. The German pilot had radioed ahead, so ground troops had a perfect circle formed right where I was coming down. I spent 6 months in a prison camp called Stalag Luft 4 in Poland. When the Russians advanced, the Germans marched us from Poland to Germany over the next 86 days. We had one blanket for 5 people. During the night, 5 of us slept next to each other, sometimes in a farmer's barn, sometimes in a snow-covered field. The people I shared a blanket with were Neil Byers, Frank Fox, Pete Gostella, and Bill Harmon. All but Frank Fox were part of my B-17 flight crew. I made very close friends with them during the march because we relied on each other's warmth to stay alive. It was winter, and the guys on the outside of the blanket didn't quite get covered. So to be fair, we shuffled back and forth under the blanket during the night. The death march started in Poland and ended up in a little town near Hamburg. We were so far gone by the end that we could barely put one foot in front of the other. I was 185 pounds when I got shot down, and I was 93 pounds when I was liberated. I kept in touch with those guys, and we visited them over the years. Years after the war, I even became friends with a German pilot who shot down our B-17. But those men I shared a blanket with were the closest ones. They've all since passed away. I'm the only one left. Iraq War, Lieutenant Colonel Miska Geeder, by Captain Vernice Junk Armor. Now an inspirational speaker based near Atlanta, Armour started her career in law enforcement and was the first black female motorcycle police officer in Nashville. Commissioned as a Marine Corps officer in 1998, she graduated from flight school in 2001, piloting an AH-1W Super Cobra attack helicopter during Operation Iraqi Freedom. She served 2 tours in Iraq, becoming America's first black female combat pilot. When I was in ROTC in college, I saw a black woman in a flight suit, and I knew what I wanted to do. I wanted to be a pilot. I graduated from flight school on July 21, 2001, when there was no war. But 9/11 happened less than 60 days later, and something in me knew I would be going. I moved into my operational squadron, and several months later, another black woman joined the squadron, Miska Geeder. She was from North Carolina and flew a UH-1N twin Huey. We were 2 out of 3 female pilots, out of 67 pilots in our squadron. We deployed to Iraq together with the 11th Marine Expeditionary Unit. I was involved in the Battle of Najif, the Battle of Fallujah, and the Battle of Ramadi. My friendship with Miska was a huge support in navigating the environment of being 2 of only 3 female pilots. We were like Forrest Gump and Lieutenant Dan. We formed this amazing bond. There were no therapists over there, but I could talk to Miska. And those were stressful times. Our Marines were going out on patrol. We were on the front lines where everything was happening. Whether it was combat stress or stress from the squadron with the guys, Miska and I had each other. All you had were your friends, and she was mine. We lived in the same tent together. We worked out together. We ate together. When things were really hard, she was the one who brought me back to sanity. I have said many times that Miska saved my life on and off the battlefield. There is a picture that I will always cherish with her aircraft behind us when we were deployed to a forward operating unit, which took enemy fire many times. Years later, it feels like no time has passed. It will always be that way. Grenada Invasion, Major Patrick Guerriere, by Colonel Hank Donegan. Retired Marine Colonel Hank Donegan of Fallbrook, California, served multiple combat deployments over 34 years of active duty, from the peacekeeping mission in Lebanon in 1982 to post 9/11 Iraq in the early 2000s. A brain cancer survivor, Donegan, 70, has run the Marine Corps Marathon in Washington, D.C. 30 times, including this past October. Pat Guerriere was one of his running angels. I've run 538 marathons, and I had many running angels, people who appear out of nowhere and become a running soulmate. Someone with you who is reliable, who supports you. Pat was an AH-1T Cobra Attack helicopter pilot, and we worked in the same office at Camp Lejeune in North Carolina, early in my career in the Marines. He was our air officer, and we became friends. We ran together at lunchtime. Since I was single at the time, he and his lovely wife Cindy would invite me to visit. When I got to Lebanon in 1982, I became part of a multinational peacekeeping force. Pat and I were on the same ship together in the Mediterranean, and we would run on the ship's deck. Sometimes you're in situations where it's not easy to stay fit. It's easy to make excuses, but you cannot become sedentary. Pat and I ran. On some ships, 3 laps around the deck was 1 mile. On smaller amphibious ships with just a small helicopter pad, 11 laps around the deck equaled 1 mile. I spoke French, so I was designated to take a liaison team and join the French Foreign Legion. My lifestyle with the French

two-aircraft Cobra attack helicopter detachment commander was responsible for providing security for my helicopter-borne infantry company during the landing on Grenada as part of Operation Urgent Fury in October of 1983. Later that day, while flying missions in support of U.S. Army forces, both Cobra helicopters were shot down, and Pat was killed. During my years on active duty, there were many with whom I served who are now deceased, who are now my running angels. But Pat is the one who is always with me. There are many moments when I'm running in the rain, in the cold, when he is there, challenging me, pushing me forward. My wife, Naoko, and I were blessed with a retirement child. When I was 51, our fifth child, Patrick, named after Pat, and born on St. Patrick's Day, is now 20 years old. And every year on St. Patrick's Day, we celebrate both of these beloved Patricks. The Vietnam War, Specialist 5th Class Francis Whitebird. My Specialist by Specialist 4th Class Paul Critchlow. A former newspaper reporter and later vice chairman of Bank of America, Merrill Lynch. Critchlow, 79, grew up in Omaha and played football for the University of Nebraska. He received a Purple Heart and a Bronze Star for valor while serving in Vietnam. Critchlow is retired in Sarasota, Florida. In 1968, I gave up my final year of college deferment, told my draft board I was ready to be drafted. I ended up a private first class, assigned to the 196th Light Infantry Brigade in Vietnam. Francis was the lead medic for the company. We connected quickly. We were both from the Midwest, me from Nebraska, and he from the Rosebud Reservation in South Dakota. Francis had a reputation as a warrior. Medics don't necessarily aspire to get into the fight, but he was a protector. I remember watching him run under fire to help save people. He was legendary for that. He gave the troops confidence. They knew that they could count on him if they got wounded. It was a crazy place. Francis and I survived battles together. Every morning he would wake up and say, "It's a good time, a good day to die." I'd say, "Francis, why do you keep saying that?" But it was his warrior credo. That meant, "I'm ready to fight." On August 19, 1969, our brigade was part of a tremendous battle in Khe Sanh. We found ourselves surrounded, about 200 of us facing at least 1,000 enemy soldiers, possibly more. I was wounded at about midnight, and I endured numerous surgeries and 6 months in the hospital back in the States. I lost track of Francis. Then one day, soon after I got out of the hospital, my phone rang. Francis said, "I'm at the bus stop in Omaha, and I want to come see you." He was on his way back from Vietnam, and he came to see me before he saw his own family. Over the years, we had an inter-family relationship. I was the best man at his wedding, and my kids came to know his kids. When my mother died, I went back to Omaha for her funeral. I looked over and saw Francis. I was so touched, I could hardly speak. In 2004, Francis called and said, "I would like to adopt you into my family." I went to a powwow on his reservation in South Dakota. There was a traditional sweat lodge. You sweat out all the toxins and evil in your body in preparation for the ceremony. Then I was adopted. Francis calls me Missoon.

0: which means younger brother. I call him Chi Ye, or older brother. We can't forget what happened in Vietnam. We celebrate each other, and we're still alive, but we also celebrate the ones we lost. Gulf War, Sergeant David Westrup, by Colonel Cesar Rico Rodriguez. Rodriguez, 67, served as an Air Force fighter pilot from 1981 to 2006, earning numerous medals while flying under the call sign Rico. He had two air-to-air combat victories against enemy MiGs during the Persian Gulf War of 1991 to 92, and a third while serving with NATO forces in Yugoslavia in 1999. Today, he lives in Arizona, where he runs Splash 3, a veterans and children's charity that he founded. When I think of battle buddies, I think of all the fingerprints on the mission. When I got to the flight line, I didn't just see the airplane I was about to fly in combat. What I saw were the fingerprints of so many people, from family to community, from airmen to technicians to engineers. When I think about the fingerprints on my airplane, I want to say thank you. And during my time flying combat missions, the fingerprints were personified by Sergeant Dave Westrup. When I went to war in the Persian Gulf, Dave was the crew chief for the F-15C Eagle aircraft 850114, assigned to the 58th Fighter Squadron at Florida's Elgin Air Force Base. He was from Kentucky. He was the one who made sure the fuel truck was there, made sure the weapons were checked, made sure the electronic warfare systems were ready to go. Of the thousands of airplanes that I've flown, Dave is the crew chief who sticks in mind because he launched me on the two sorties that I flew in Desert Storm, where I scored two air-to-air victories. What I always remember about Dave is that as I would come out to the jet, there were so many things going through my mind as the mission commander. There was no time for small talk. Dave would salute me, and I would salute him back. I would say, "How is the jet doing?" He'd say, "Hey, boss, she's ready to go." His words and actions gave me incredible comfort. Dave was a career crew chief, and he retired after 20 years of service. He went back to Kentucky, where he works on his farm. He and his wife Becky have a beautiful family, with grandkids and children. On August 13 of last year, Dave and I were side by side when aircraft 850114 landed for the last time at Washington Dulles International Airport. It was headed for restoration, then to the Smithsonian's National Air and Space Museum collection. It was an amazing reunion. I watched Dave and another crew chief circle the aircraft. It was clear how much passion Dave had for 114, and we were flooded with the memories of 1991. We felt so grateful that we could render a final salute to that F-115 and say, "Hasta la vista." 7 things you didn't know about Armed Forces Day. As Memorial Day especially honors deceased military veterans and those who died in action, and Veterans Day, living veterans, Armed Forces Day especially honors current active duty service members on the third Saturday of May. Here are some other facts about the holiday. President Harry Truman first instituted Armed Forces Day in 1950. when the separate departments of each military service branch were placed under the new Department of Defense in the late 1940s. It was decided that there should be one all-inclusive special day for service to recognize the uniformed branches and those who served in them. During the first Armed Forces Day, highlights included B-36 bombers flying over the capitals of every state, 10,000 troops and veterans marching in Washington, D.C., and more than 36,000 participating in a parade in New York City. President John F. Kennedy officially made it a national holiday in 1961. Many countries observe some form of the holiday to honor their own armed forces. Each year, Armed Forces Day has a theme. 2019 was For the Nation, For the People. Armed Forces Day is part of Armed Forces Week, leading up to it, as well as Military Appreciation Month. The American Legion rekindled the World War I era Blue Star Banner program after 9/11 for the families of those serving on active duty. Armed Forces Day is the perfect time to hold a Blue Star salute for service members and their families. 5,400 American Legion grave markers purchased from emblem sales in 2022. Sales of bronze American Legion markers date back at least a century, with the American Legion Weekly calling them a dignified and fitting memorial. In April 1921, National Adjutant Lemuel Bowles wrote, "Too much stress and emphasis cannot be placed on the importance of each Legion post throughout the country, rendering due tribute to a deceased member on Memorial Day." You've been listening to articles from the American Legion magazine. I'm your reader, Tim Bolema, wishing you a great day.
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8: Hello again, everyone. Good evening. And on Chris Radio for the Chicago Lighthouse, this is a short read. I'm your host and volunteer reader, Joe Perkins. Welcome back. If you've been listening over the last several weeks, you know this program is the one in which we read and briefly discuss short stories. And as I like to remind my listeners from time to time that I'm not a published author myself, although I'm working on that, nor am I a lit professor or any such thing. I'm just a regular guy, kind of an old guy, but just a regular guy who loves to read and volunteers to do that very thing for you each week on this show. But I have my opinions about the works I read, informed opinions, I think, that I express in the hopes of bringing a bit more understanding about the author or the work so that you might enjoy the reading a little bit more. After a string of contemporary writers, including Catherine Dom, whose terrific work, Alleluia, we read last week, I'm going to switch gears this time and read a story entitled The Piano Tuner's Wives, written by the late Irish author William Trevor. Many of you will probably know who that is. Some of you won't, but very well known, very highly regarded. Some people think at least one of the best short story authors in the English language of the last, it's from the middle to the last part of the 20th century. I thought the highlight of the last week's reading by Catherine Dom was her knack for writing familiar characters, characters that any reader would be able to recognize. I mentioned the remark a friend had once made to me that all stories are character-driven and all great stories are about great characters. This ability to put great characters on paper is what differentiates a good storyteller from a great writer. And I think you'll hear tonight why William Trevor has long been considered one of the greatest short story writers, as I said earlier, in the mid to late 20th century. His characters are fully developed, they're real, and totally recognizable. In short, they're human beings, and you'll recognize them as such. They're imperfect, they have foibles, they have shortcomings, they have weaknesses. They're not heroes or heroines, they're real people who just try to get along in life. But before we get started, let me read this very short bio of Mr. Trevor. It's nothing fancy. It's just I'm going to just take it right from the Wikipedia page about him, and very brief. William Trevor Cox, born 24th of May 1928, died 20th of November 2016, is known by his pen name, William Trevor. He's an Irish novelist, playwright, and short story writer. One of the elder statesmen of the Irish literary world, he's widely regarded as one of the greatest contemporary writers of short stories in the English language. Trevor won the Whitbread Prize 3 times and was nominated 5 times for the Booker Prize, the last for his novel Love and Summer in 2009, which was also shortlisted for the International Dublin Literary Award in 2011. His name has also been mentioned in relation to the Nobel Prize in Literature. And in 2008, he won the International Nonino Prize in Italy. Trevor resided in England from 1954 until his death at the age of 88. So even though he was Irish, he lived in England. Trevor was born William Trevor Cox in Mitchelstown, County Cork, Ireland, to a middle-class Anglo-Irish Protestant family. He moved several times to other provincial towns as a result of his father's work as a bank official. He was educated at St. Columba's College in Dublin and at Trinity College in Dublin, which we've heard about in Normal People and some of the other Sally Rooney stuff we've made aware of, from which he received a degree in history. Trevor worked as a sculptor under the name Trevor Cox after his graduation from Trinity College, supplementing his income by teaching. He married Jane Ryan in 1952 and emigrated to Great Britain 2 years later, working as a copywriter for an advertising agency. It was during this time that he and his wife had their first son. His first novel, entitled A Standard of Behavior, was published in 1958, but received little critical success. In 1964, at the age of 36, Trevor was awarded the Hawthornden Prize for Literature for a book called The Old Boys, and after that point, he became a full-time writer. In 1971, he and his family moved from London to Devon in southwestern England, where he lived till the end of his life. Despite having spent most of his life in England, he considered himself to be Irish in every vein. William Trevor died peacefully in his sleep on 20 November 2016. He was 88 years old. Okay, here comes the part that matters to us tonight. He wrote several collections of short stories that were well received. His short stories often follow a Chekhovian pattern. There's that guy again, Anton Chekhov. The characters in Trevor's work are typically marginalized members of society. Children, the elderly, single middle-aged men and women, or the unhappily married. Those who cannot accept the reality of their lives create their own alternative worlds into which they retreat. A number of the stories use Gothic elements to explore the nature of evil and its connection to madness. Trevor acknowledged the influence of James Joyce on his short story writing, but the overall impression is not of gloominess, since, particularly in his early works, the author's wry humor offers the reader a tragicomedy version of the world. Trevor sets his books in both England and Ireland, and his early books are peopled by eccentrics who speak in a pedantically formal manner and engage in hilarious comic activities are recounted by a detached narrative voice. The later novels are thematically and technically more complex. The operation of grace in the world is explored, and several narrative voices are used to view the same events from different angles. And here's the thing to remember. Unreliable narrators and different perspectives reflect the fragmentation and uncertainty of modern life. If you remember us talking about the Dirty Realist, who we read a group of those guys earlier, all those notes that I just read should be familiar to you. Especially in particular in this book, this story is going to be complex, sort of marginalized characters and unreliable narrator. Those are two things that you're going to want to focus on. So there you have it. So it's interesting how he employed many of the techniques we talked about back when we were talking about the Dirty Realist authors, and also that he considered Anton Chekhov one of his main influences, along with James Joyce, who we're going to get to James Joyce pretty soon, but that's not today, some later date down the road. Listen for how he describes people who are marginalized or outsiders, and also listen for hints that the narrator may not be completely reliable. Listen for the complex set of human emotions, humor, jealousy, depression, kindness, thoughtfulness, and more. As usual, the better the author is, the more he asks you to participate in understanding the work. So you've got to participate tonight. Okay. Enough talking. Now let's get down to work, and we'll read The Piano Tuner's Wife by the wonderful William Trevor. And we're reading it tonight from the anthology called William Trevor, Selected Stories, published by Viking in 1992. Violet married the piano tuner when he was a young man. Belle married him when he was old. There was a little more to it than that, because in choosing Violet to be his wife, the piano tuner had rejected Belle, which was something everyone remembered when the second wedding was announced. Well, she got the ruins of him anyway, a farmer in the neighborhood remarked, speaking without vindictiveness, stating a fact, as he saw it. Others saw it similarly, though most of them would have put the matter differently. The piano tuner's hair was white, and one of his knees became more arthritic with each damp winter that passed. He had once been svelte, but was no longer so. And he was blinder than on the day he married Violet, a Thursday in 1951, June 7th, actually. The shadows he lived among now had less shape and less density than those of 1951. "I will," he responded in the small Protestant church of St. Colman, standing almost exactly as he had stood on that other afternoon. And Belle, in her 59th year, repeated the words her one-time rival had spoken before the Psalter also. A decent interval had elapsed. No one in the church considered that the memory of Violet had not been honored, or that her passing had not been distressfully mourned. "And with all my worldly goods, I thee endow," the piano tuner stated, while his new wife thought she would like to be standing beside him in white instead of a suitable wine red. She had not attended the first wedding, although she had been invited. She kept herself occupied that day, whitewashing the chicken shed. But even so, she wept. And tears or not, she was more beautiful and younger by almost 5 years than the bride who so vividly occupied her thoughts as she battled with her jealousy. Yet he had preferred Violet, or the prospect of the house that would one day become hers, Belle told herself bitterly in the chicken shed, and the little bit of money there was, an easement in a blind man's existence. How understandable, she was reminded later on, whenever she saw Violet guiding him as they walked, whenever she thought of Violet making everything work for him, giving him a life. Well, so could she have. As they left the church, the music was by Bach. The organ played by someone else today, for usually it was his task. Groups formed in the small graveyard that was scattered around the small gray building where the piano tuner's father and mother were buried, with ancestors on his father's side from previous generations. There would be tea and a few drinks for any of the wedding guests who cared to make the journey to the house 2 miles away. But some said goodbye now, wishing the pair happiness. The piano tuner shook hands that were familiar to him, seeing in his mental eyes faces that his first wife had described to him. It was the depth of summer, as in 1951. The sun, warmer on his forehead and his cheeks and on his body through the heavy wedding clothes. All his life he had known this graveyard, had first felt the letters on the stones as a child, spelling out to his mother the names of his father's family. He and Violet had not had children themselves, though they'd have liked them. He was her child, it had been said, a statement that was an irritation for Belle whenever she heard it. She would have given him children. Of that, she felt certain. "I'm due to visit you next month," the old bridegroom reminded a woman whose hand still lay on his, the owner of a Steinway, the only one among all the pianos he tuned. She played it beautifully. He asked her to whenever he tuned it, assuring her that to hear was fee enough, but she always insisted on payment that was owing. "Monday the 3rd, I think it is?" "Yes, it is, Julia." She called him Mr. Drumgold. He had a way about him that did not encourage familiarity in others. Often, when people spoke of him, he was referred to as the piano tuner, the reminder of his profession reflecting the respect accorded to the possessor of a gift. Owen Francis Drumgold was his full name. "Well, we had a good day for it," the new young clergyman of the parish remarked. "They said maybe showers, but sure they got it wrong." "The sky?" "Oh, cloudless, Mr. Drumgold, cloudless. "Well, that's nice. And you'll come on over to the house, I hope." "Oh, he must, of course," Belle pressed, then hurried through the gathering in the graveyard to reiterate the invitation, for she was determined to have a party. Sometime later, when the new marriage had settled into a routine, people wondered if the piano tuner would begin to think about retiring. With a bad knee and being sightless in old age, he would readily have been forgiven in the houses and the convents and the school halls where he applied his skill. Leisure was his due, the good fortune of company as his years slipped by no more than he deserved. But when occasionally that was put to him by the loquacious or the inquisitive, he denied that anything of the kind was in his thoughts, that he considered only the visitation of death as bringing any kind of end. The truth was, He would be lost without his work, without his traveling about, his arrival every 6 months or so in one of the small towns to which he offered his services for so long. No, no, he promised. They'd still see the white Walshall turning in at every farm gate or parked for hours in a convent play yard or drawn up on a verge while he ate his lunchtime sandwiches, his tea poured out of a thermos by his wife. It was Violet who had brought most of this activity about. When they married, he was still living with his mother in the gate lodge of Barnagorm House. He had begun to tune pianos, the two in Barnagorm House, another in the town of Barnagorm, and one in a farmhouse he walked to 4 miles away. In those days, he was a charity because he was blind. He was now and again asked to repair the seagrass seats of stools or chairs, which was an ability he had acquired, or to play at some function or other the violin his mother had bought him in his childhood. But when Violet married him, she changed his life. She moved into the gate lodge, she and his mother not always agreeing, but managing to live together nonetheless. She possessed a car, which meant she could drive him to wherever she discovered a piano, usually long neglected. She drove to houses as far away as 40 miles. She fixed his charges, taking the consumption of petrol and wear and tear on the car into account. Efficiently, she kept an address book and marked in a diary the date of each next tuning. She recorded a considerable improvement in earnings and saw that there was more to be made from the playing of the violin than had hitherto been realized. Country and Western evenings in lonely public houses, the crossroads platform dances of summer, a practice that in 1951 had not entirely died out, Owen Drumgold delighted in his violin and would play it anywhere, for profit or not. But Violet was keen on the profit. Okay. So the first marriage busily progressed. And when eventually Violet inherited her father's house, she took her husband to live there. Once a farmhouse, it was no longer so. The possession of the land that gave it this title having long ago been lost through the fondness for strong drink that for generations had dogged the family but had not reached Violet herself. Now, tell me what's there, her husband requested often in the early years, and Violet told him about the house she had brought him to, remotely situated on the edge of the mountains that were blue in certain lights, standing back a bit from a bend in the lane. She described the nooks in the rooms, the wooden window shutters he could hear her pulling and latching when wind from the east caught a draft that disturbed the fire in the room once called the parlor. She described the pattern of the carpet on the single flight of stairs, the blue and white porcelain knobs on the kitchen cupboards, the front door that was never opened. He loved to listen. His mother, who had never entirely come to terms with his affliction, had been impatient. His father, a stableman at Barnagorm House, who died from a fall, and he had never known. Lean as a greyhound, Violet described his father from a photograph that remained. She conjured up the big, cold hall of Barnagorm House. What we walk around on the way to the stairs is a table with a peacock on it. An enormous silvery bird with bits of colored glass set in the splay of its enormous wings to represent the splendor of the feathers. Greens and blues, she said when he asked the color. And yes, she was certain it was only glass, not jewels, because once, when he was doing his best with the badly flawed grand in the drawing room, she had been told that. The stairs were on a curve. He knew that from going up and down them so often to the chapel in the nursery. The first landing was dark as a tunnel, Violet said, with two sofas, one at each end, and rows of unsmiling portraits half lost in the shadows of the walls. We're passing Ducey now, Violet would say. Father Feely's getting petrol at the pumps. Esso it was at Ducey's, and he knew how the word was written because he'd asked and been told. The two different colors were employed. The shape of the design had been compared with shapes he could feel. He saw through Violet's eyes the gaunt facade of the McCurdy's house on the outskirts of Og Hill. He saw the pallid face of the stationer in Killyeath. He saw his mother's eyes closed in death, her hands crossed on her breasts. He saw the mountains, blue on some days, misted away to gray on others. "A primrose isn't flamboyant," Violet said. "More like straw or country butter with a spot of color in the middle." And he would nod and know. "Soft blue like smoke," she said about the mountains. "The spot in the middle, more orange than red." He knew no more about smoke than what she had told him also, but he could tell those sounds. He knew what red was, he insisted, because of the sounds. Orange, because he could taste it. He could see red in the Esso sign and the orange spot in the primrose. Straw and country butter helped him, and when Violet called Mr. Witten gnarled, that was enough. A certain mother's superior was austere. Anna Craigie was fanciful about the eyes. Thomas in the sawmills was a streel. Bat Conlon had the forehead of the Metrix retriever, which was stroked every time the Merrick's Broadwood was attended to. Between one woman and the next, the piano tuner had managed without anyone, fetched by the possessors of pianos and driven to their houses, assisted in his shopping and his homekeeping. He felt he had become a nuisance to people and knew that Violet would not have wanted that, nor would she have wanted the business she built up for him to be neglected because she was no longer there. She was proud that he played the organ in St. Coleman's Church. "Don't ever stop doing that," she whispered sometime before she whispered her last words. And so he went alone to the church. It was on a Sunday, when 2 years almost had passed, that the romance with Belle began. Since the time of her rejection, Belle had been unable to shake off her jealousy. Resentful because she had looks, and Violet hadn't. Bitter because it seemed to her that the punishment of blindness was a punishment for her, too. For what else but a punishment could you call the dark the sightless lived in? And what else but a punishment was it that darkness should be thrown over her beauty? Yet there had been no sin to punish, and they would have been a handsome couple, she and Owen Drumigold. An act of grace it would have been, her beauty given to a man who did not know that it was there. It was because her misfortune did not cease to nag at her that Belle remained unmarried. She assisted her father first and then her brother in the family shop, making out tickets for the clocks and watches that were left in for repair and noting the details for the engraving of sports trophies. She served behind the single counter. The Christmas season was her busy time. Glassware and weather indicators, the most popular wedding gifts, cigarette lighters and inexpensive jewelry for lesser occasions. In time, clocks and watches required only the fitting of a battery, and so the gift side of the business was expanded. But while that time passed, there was no man in the town who lived up to the one who had been taken from her. Belle had been born above the shop, and when the house and shop became her brother's, she continued to live there. Her brother's children were born, but there was still room for her, and her position in the shop itself was not usurped. It was she who kept the chickens at the back. She always had been in charge of them, given the responsibility on her 10th birthday. That, too, continued. That she lived with a disappointment had long ago become part of her, had made her what she was for her nieces and her nephew. It was in her eyes, some people noted, even lent her beauty a quality that enhanced it. When the romance began with the man who had once rejected her, her brother and his wife considered she was making a mistake. But they did not say so, and only laughingly asked if she intended taking the chickens with her. That Sunday, they stood talking in the graveyard when the handful of other parishioners had gone. "Come, come, and I'll show you the graves," he said, and he led the way, knowing exactly where he was going, stepping onto the grass and feeling the first gravestones with his fingers. His grandmother, he said, on his father's side, and for a moment, Belle wanted to feel the incised letters herself instead of looking at them. They both knew, as they moved among the graves, that the parishioners who had gone home were very much aware of the two who had been left behind. On Sundays, ever since Violet's death, he had walked to and from his house, unless it happened to be raining, in which case the man who drove old Mrs. Pertrill to church took him also. "Would you like a walk, Belle?" he asked, when he had shown her his family graves, and she said she would. So there's a natural place here for me to stop the story so that we can take our break. We're a minute or two short of the time that I would rather go to before we do the break, so let's just chit-chat for a second here about the story and try to take up this last minute or two before I can send this off to the break. I really like the way he... the demarcation between the time when he's with Violet and when he's with Belle. And it's very stark where he's talking about Violet passing and saying, "Don't ever stop playing the organ at the church." And it was on a Sunday when 2 years almost had passed that the romance with Belle began. And then immediately the next paragraph starts out, "Since the time of her rejection, Belle had been unable to shake off her jealousy, resentful because she had looks and Violet hadn't, bitter because it seemed to her that the punishment of blindness was a punishment for her too." It's interesting the way he makes a clear demarcation between the time, well, actually, there's twice. He does it when he gets married to Violet and he goes between the influence of his mother into the influence of Violet. And how she takes his business and really turns it. Well, he takes his, you know, tuning pianos and actually turns it into a business. So that's a big change in his life. And then, of course, he waits for 2 years after Violet dies, and then he rekindles his romance with Belle. And that then he goes from that one woman, Violet, again to another woman, Belle. Interesting how his life is defined by these three relationships, all with women, and the life is so the changes are so clearly demarcated by the way William Trevor writes the changes. But anyway, we'll look for more of that when we come back. But for now, we're going to take our break here for Chris Radio, on Chris Radio, and for the Chicago Lighthouse. This is a short read. I'm your host and volunteer reader, Joe Perkins, and we're reading tonight William Trevor's short story, The Piano Tuner's Wives, and we'll be back in about 2 minutes, and we'll pick up where we left off. All right, see you in two.
9: Did you receive a call or message that mentioned Social Security and demanded immediate action? Did the caller know your Social Security number or other personal information and tell you that your Social Security number had been used in connection with the crime? Did you feel worried that your Social Security number might be suspended, your bank account might be frozen or seized, or you could be arrested? That is not the Social Security Administration.

0: Tom Sullivan is a blind author, composer, motivational speaker and singer, as well as an actor, director and producer. He was born and raised in Boston, Massachusetts, and it was his premature birth that caused him to need oxygen treatment while in an incubator. Though the treatment saved his life, he was given too much oxygen, which left him permanently blind. Sullivan sang the Star Spangled Banner at the Super Bowl X and the 1976 Indianapolis 500. He played the part of a recently blinded soldier in a 1976 episode of MASH, which led to additional acting roles. He had a recurring role on Highway to Heaven as Frank Riley. Among the songs Sullivan has written and performed are All the Colors of the Heart, which was used as the theme for his debut episode of The Highway to Heaven, If You Could See What I Hear, a 1982 movie based on his time in college, was directed by Eric Till and starred Mark Singer as Sullivan. Tom Sullivan won the American Foundation for the Blind's Helen Keller Achievement Award in 1997.
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But the age of miracles hadn't passed.

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It's the sciences on GateWave. I'm Peter Katt. Today, how a new mathematical method could transform cryptography. And a new proof dramatically compresses the memory needed for computation. But first, a special feature from Scientific American, June 2026, The Future of Quantum Computing. 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Will computers based on quantum physics change the world? Inside a low-slung building in an office park near the southeastern edge of the San Francisco Bay, a cluster of white tanks sit bathed in blue light. Within these tanks are sets of superconducting circuits etched into chips, all held by golden chandelier-like structures and cooled by liquid helium and liquid nitrogen. The superconducting chips are fabricated in the clean room next door, where white-suited figures work with room-size machinery, fume hoods, and acid baths. The facility, the chips, the tanks, the clean room, and the enormous reserves of liquid nitrogen behind the building are all deployed in service of a single dream: quantum computers. This location is the main fabrication plant for quantum computing company Rigetti Computing in California. Each refrigeration tank contains one of Rigetti's top-of-the-line quantum processing units. One day, quantum computers will be able to perform certain kinds of computations orders of magnitude more quickly than the classical computers all around us, experts hope. We're talking a million or a billion times faster at a very, very small fractional energy consumption, Rigetti CEO Subodh Kulkarni tells me. That's the beauty of quantum computing. We can potentially solve problems that are unsolvable today. Rigetti is just one of dozens of outfits hoping to capitalize on the possibilities. Over the past 20 years, startups such as Rigetti and giants such as IBM and Google have invested big money in quantum computing, $1.2 billion from venture capitalists in 2023 alone. It's a major subject of research at universities and government laboratories around the world. All of them are chasing the dream, but the details of that dream depend on whom you ask. Venture capitalists and other purveyors of Silicon Valley hype are promising that quantum computing will supercharge artificial intelligence, or vice versa, but experts are unconvinced of these claims. Kulkarni and others talk about quantum computers revolutionizing drug discovery, weather forecasting, and the financial industry. Governments prize their promised abilities to crack heretofore unbreakable codes. But none of these predictions are certain. Quantum computing is reaching its make-or-break moment. Scientists hope that in the next few decades they'll be able to scale up today's quantum systems to the size needed to make real breakthroughs and finally beat classical machines at useful tasks. If they can do that, quantum computers may change the world in all kinds of ways. But plenty of obstacles stand in the way, and until quantum computers can overcome them, we won't know what they're really capable of. What exactly is a quantum computer? It's tempting to say it's a computer that runs on the principles of quantum physics, but that isn't adequate. Quantum physics governs the behavior of all matter, so all computers would be quantum computers by this definition. Similarly, it's not enough to say a quantum computer is a computer that takes advantage of quantum phenomena in its operation. Nearly all computers today run on silicon transistors, the workings of which we can understand only through quantum physics. To truly answer the question of what makes quantum computers quantum and why they're so hard to build, we need to talk about Schrödinger's cat. In the original thought experiment developed in the 1930s by Erwin Schrödinger, one of the founders of quantum mechanics, the famous feline is sealed in a box with a lump of radioactive metal, a vial of poison, and a contraption that will smash the vial if it detects any radiation from the metal, killing the cat. Quantum physics dictates that if you leave the box sealed for a certain amount of time, there will be a 50-50 chance that the metal lump will have emitted some radioactivity. But crucially, until someone measures the radiation, the lump is in a superposition,
a state in which the radiation has been both emitted and not emitted, and that means the vial of poison will be in a superposition of smashed and intact. The cat will therefore be in an equal superposition of dead and alive until you open the box and see which way things have gone. What constitutes a measurement in quantum physics is a separate and thorny question that people, including me, have written entire books about. Now imagine that you opened the box slightly earlier, perhaps out of anxiety for the poor creature. In that case, immediately before you opened the box, the cat would still have been in a superposition of dead and alive, but with more aliveness in the superposition than deadness. By waiting the right amount of time, you could put the cat into any superposition you like with any share of aliveness and deadness. Tunable superpositions such as this are what make a quantum computer quantum. Conventional computers use their transistors to carry out computations using bits that can be in one of two states, 0 or 1. Quantum computers use quantum bits, or qubits, which have more options available to them. Like Schrödinger's cat, qubits can be in any superposition of 0 and 1. Qubits have something else in common with the unfortunate feline. When it's trapped in the box, Schrödinger's cat becomes entangled with the rest of the box, meaning its quantum state becomes tied up with the quantum states of the lump of metal, the detector contraption, and the poison. Similarly, quantum computers must entangle their qubits to perform calculations with them. But whereas the entanglement between the cat and everything else in the box happens in an uncontrolled way, a quantum computer must keep strict control over its qubits' entanglement with one another, which ones are entangled, how much, and in what way. This combination of qubits controllably entangled with one another is what allows quantum computers to do tricks typical computers can't, at least in theory. One of the most touted, for a big enough quantum computer, is the ability to calculate the factors of very large numbers much faster than a standard computer can by using a technique called Shor's algorithm, after Massachusetts Institute of Technology theoretical computer scientist Peter Shor, who invented it in 1994. Faster is a bit of an understatement. Theoretically, using Shor's algorithm, a quantum computer could factor in several days a number that would take a non-quantum computer millions of years. This impressively speedy algorithm may sound like a niche application, but the fact that it's incredibly time-consuming for conventional computers to factor large numbers is the basis of most modern encryption, especially the kinds of encryption used on the web. A quantum computer, then, wouldn't just be a good code breaker. It could potentially break the cryptography underpinning the entire internet. Unsurprisingly, developing quantum computers has become a priority for the security apparatuses of governments all over the world. Quantum computers also might be able to use their impressive control of their own qubits to mimic nature on a level never possible before, modeling the interactions of atoms and molecules with detail that regular computers, which lack the quantumness of nature, simply can't match. These abilities could lead to breakthroughs in basic physics and chemistry, as well as in applied research for materials science, pharmaceutical drugs, and other fields. And some people, such as Kulkarni, believe that quantum computers also may be able to solve more familiar problems better than classical machines, such as simulating financial markets and Earth's climate. There is, however, a catch. Schrödinger's cat became entangled with the rest of the box without making any special effort. Entanglement happens naturally between objects that interact with each other in any way. Right now you are becoming somewhat entangled with the air around you, the surface you're sitting or standing on, and the screen or magazine where you're reading these words. This kind of natural entanglement that arises between a quantum system and its environment is known as decoherence. Decoherence is fatal to a quantum computer's ability to perform calculations. For a quantum processor to keep its vitally important control over its qubits and their entanglement, it must be isolated from the rest of the world while it does its work. It must also maintain a high level of control over the physical interactions among all the atomic components of its own qubits. That isn't easy to accomplish, even for a brief fraction of a second.
Preventing unwanted interactions among a quantum computer's components is one of the prime hurdles standing between today's relatively modest quantum computers and the larger, more powerful ones scientists and engineers are hoping to develop. One of the main strategies researchers employ is to keep quantum computers very, very cold because heat, the random motion of atoms, creates unintended entanglements. This challenge is tied up with the biggest open question in quantum computing. What's the best way to make a qubit? Bits in standard computers are made through voltage changes on small electronic gates on a solid-state chip or the magnetic domains on the disk of a hard drive. Controlling these bits is impressive and difficult enough. But a qubit must be even more finely controlled. To carry out calculations, a quantum computer must be able to place its qubits into a specific initial quantum state, then control their entanglements by passing them through a sequence of quantum logic gates, all while maintaining their perfect isolation from their environment and preventing them from interacting with one another or with other components of the quantum computer in unwanted ways. For years after quantum computers were first proposed in the 1980s, some experts were skeptical that they could ever be built. A minority of researchers still believe that usefully large quantum computers can't be built. But in the past 20 years, scientists have developed working quantum computers, albeit relatively small ones, with no more than several hundred or so qubits. These machines are too simple to perform interesting calculations, such as the advanced trickery of Shor's algorithm or quantum simulations on anything but small example problems. Scaling them up to more useful sizes means making a bet on the best approach. Qubits can be made out of many different materials. Researchers have designed several possible architectures, and there is no agreement on the best option. There are a lot of ways to do it, and everyone thinks that they have the best way, says Elena Green, a physicist at the University of Maryland's Joint Quantum Institute. Two of the leading qubit approaches are superconducting circuits and trapped atoms or ions. The former are microscopic electronic circuits made of superconducting materials such as aluminum or tantalum that have no electrical resistance at supercold temperatures. Their advantage is that we can build them using variations on existing technology for computer chip fabrication, and they can work fast. The disadvantage of superconducting qubits is that each chip is made of billions of trillions of atoms, and even at a hundredth of a degree above absolute zero, having so many atoms around means the chips decohere in tens of microseconds. The other favored strategy is to build qubits out of individual atoms. This option shines exactly where the superconducting qubits don't. When there's only one atom involved, it's easier to keep it from decohering. Trapped atom or ion qubits can be kept coherent for milliseconds at a time. But individual atoms are slower to work with, and engineers can't piggyback on conventional computer chip fabrication technology. The upshot is that both types of qubits are capable of performing roughly the same number of calculations before they decohere, at least for now. Although the most powerful quantum computers today use superconducting qubits, atom and ion approaches aren't far behind. But ultimately, to fulfill their promise, quantum computers will need to find ways to become at least somewhat more tolerant of lapses in their control. Errors inevitably creep into quantum computations because of decoherence and other unwanted quantum effects. Although there is no way to completely halt decoherence, there is a way to compensate for some errors within quantum computers by using another celebrated result in theoretical quantum computing, quantum error correction. This process, remarkably, makes it possible under certain circumstances to detect and correct an unwanted error in a qubit state without totally destroying its superposition or entanglement with other qubits, akin to altering the mix of deadness and aliveness in Schrödinger's cat without fully opening the box. The existence of such quantum error correction codes makes it much more feasible to achieve the high level of reliability that qubits need to implement Shor's algorithm and perform other complex quantum computational tasks. But this help comes at a cost. Quantum error correction works by assembling groups of qubits into logical qubits,
building a kind of quantum redundancy into each logical qubit by representing it with many actual physical qubits so that an error in a single physical qubit matters less. For error correction to work well, every logical qubit must be composed of a lot of physical qubits, around 100 to 1,000. And to run Shor's algorithm on any interesting problem, or nearly any other useful application, a quantum computer must have thousands of logical qubits. So, for quantum computers to achieve their hoped-for potential, today's systems of a few hundred physical qubits must scale up to millions of physical qubits whose entanglement with one another can be finely controlled. Yet recent breakthroughs have given some researchers hope that quantum error correction may be possible with significantly fewer physical qubits. In one recent study, researchers at the California Institute of Technology and quantum computing startup Oratomic proposed a method for quantum error correction requiring only about 5 physical qubits for each logical qubit, lowering the threshold for implementation of Shor's algorithm to around 10,000 qubits. This study has not yet gone through peer review, but if the results hold, it should be possible to build a quantum computer that can run Shor's algorithm sooner than expected. Even in that case, however, the big question facing the field will remain. How long will it take for quantum computers to scale up to the point where they are useful? Although conventional computers have grown in power quickly over the past 60 years, in accordance with Moore's Law, the prediction, named for Intel co-founder Gordon Moore, that the number of transistors on a chip would double roughly every 2 years, there is no guarantee that quantum computers will follow the same exponential trend. Moore's Law isn't an actual law of nature, but the inevitability of decoherence is. All this focus on Shor's algorithm isn't just about cryptography and national security. The celebrated algorithm is the only one that scientists are sure will allow a quantum computer to do something far more quickly than a conventional computer can. People have been looking for other algorithms that are like Shor's for a long time, and they haven't found any, Green says, like none. Devising quantum algorithms is hard. Proving those algorithms are significantly better than existing non-quantum algorithms is also difficult, and proving they're better than any conceivable non-quantum algorithm is generally extremely difficult, if not impossible. Scientists are most optimistic about using quantum computers to simulate the quantum aspects of nature. The reason that quantum computers were initially proposed is the idea that you can use them to simulate quantum systems, says Yuan Tang, a quantum computer scientist at the University of California, Berkeley. But even with this kind of quantum simulation, it may be that quantum computers can't beat classical ones. There aren't that many super concrete plans for what one would do with a quantum computer that gives a provable quantum advantage, Tang says. Green agrees. Unfortunately, it's harder to make provable statements about quantum simulation definitely being able to improve over classical computing, she says, but we think it should be true. Even if quantum computers really are better for simulating some quantum systems, as seems reasonably likely, and even if scientists can devise more algorithms that, like Shor's, show a clear and large advantage over known classical algorithms, quantum computers still won't beat conventional computers at most tasks. The idea that quantum computers can do anything faster than classical computers, that is just simply not true, says William Oliver, a professor of electrical engineering, computer science, and physics at MIT, and co-founder of a quantum computing startup recently acquired by Google. There are only certain problems which have a certain internal structure to them, as we understand it today, that allow a quantum computer to take advantage of its quantumness. In the best-case scenario for quantum computers, they will be specialized devices for solving particular kinds of challenges. In all likelihood, they will be used alongside conventional computers in a data center or supercomputing cluster, but not miniaturized in our cell phones. The things that quantum computing is good at are just not things that people need to do every day, Green says. In 30 years, you might have a prescription drug in your medicine cabinet that was developed by models run on quantum computers, but you almost certainly won't have a quantum computer of your own.
Yet the uncertainties that remain in the field haven't kept the business world from making economic forecasts about quantum computing. In 2024, the Boston Consulting Group projected that quantum computers would generate $450 billion to $850 billion in value by 2040. Impediments to quantum computing in the near term do not threaten the long-term development of the technology or the market, the writers claimed. Yet the same group said its 2021 forecast about value creation based on quantum hardware and software improvements was overly optimistic. This kind of confident estimate of where quantum computing is going is hard to take seriously, precisely because, for all its advances so far, the field is still new and filled with unknowns. Quantum computing is real, it's happening, and it's going to take time, Oliver says. It's going to take engineering, and there's still science to do as well. It's not all buttoned up. He estimates that we might have larger-scale quantum computers in about 20 years. Whatever that time frame is, we will be using them to better understand, from a scientific standpoint, the world around us. When I asked Green when she expected good quantum computers to arrive, she gave me a blunt answer. I don't know, and I'm unwilling to make a prediction, and I would be very surprised if you found any physicist who would. Still, she's eager for that future whenever it comes. There is a class of problems that we have no chance of ever solving with classical computers, she says. For me, the most promising application of quantum computing is the prospect of potentially solving those problems. The reality is that we simply don't know what will happen with quantum computers. What we do know is that the field is exciting, the scientific challenges it faces are interesting, and anyone who says they know for sure what the future holds is probably selling you something. You're listening to The Sciences, produced by Gatewave in New York City. A Qubit Field Guide by Clara Moskowitz. Scientists are exploring many different platforms for quantum computers. Around the world, researchers are racing to build computers that take advantage of the bizarre rules of quantum mechanics. Such machines could perform calculations impossible for conventional computers and solve certain problems much more quickly. The magic of quantum computers comes from their quantum bits, or qubits. Classical computer bits can occupy one of two states, 0 and 1. Quantum bits, however, can be placed in a weird state called a superposition, where they simultaneously occupy some combination of 0 and 1. Qubits, therefore, can take on an infinite number of possible states, akin to the infinite points on the surface of a sphere. Qubits can also experience entanglement, a special quantum connection that enables operations on one qubit to affect another qubit. These abilities enable their special feats of computing. Imagine that a classical computer solves a maze by trying one path at a time. Quantum computers, in contrast, can essentially explore all possible routes at once. When scientists measure a qubit, however, its limitless possibilities collapse into a single option. But what exactly is a qubit? Qubits can be encoded in many different physical systems, and researchers are still pursuing multiple alternatives. It is a completely wide-open space right now, says quantum computing scientist Natalie DeLeon of Princeton University, who is also a visiting research faculty member at Google Quantum AI. All of these platforms still have open science questions in addition to engineering and scaling risk. Here are some of the options. Superconducting qubits. Superconducting qubits are made of tiny circuits of materials that conduct electricity with zero resistance at ultra-cold temperatures. The energy level of the circuit determines a qubit's state. When the circuit absorbs a microwave photon, the qubit jumps from the ground state, 0, to the first excited state, 1. Some scientists favor these qubits because they can perform operations very quickly. Solid-state spin qubits. These qubits are based on the spin state of single particles. They include electrons in semiconductors confined by electrostatic traps, electrons and nuclear spins associated with atomic defects in semiconductors,
electrons floating on liquid helium, and defect sensors and wide band gap materials. Chips made with them can be wired using the same technology used in classical semiconductors. Neutral atoms. These atoms have no net electric charge. Scientists can make them into qubits by using lasers to trap, manipulate, and read them. Their state is determined by the spin of the electron or the spin of the atomic nucleus. They are prized by some researchers for the ease with which they can be combined to scale up into large numbers of qubits. Photonic qubits. These qubits are made of particles of light called photons, and their state is encoded in the direction of the photons' travel along a spatial pathway called a rail. One advantage of them is that they can be scaled up into larger and larger computers by means of the same techniques that help to scale up classical optical and electronic chips. Trapped ions. These qubits use the spin states of individual ions, charged atoms, that scientists hold in place with electromagnetic fields and manipulate with lasers. The atoms may be, for example, calcium, magnesium, or beryllium. Some early experiments used orbital positions of electrons as qubit states. They have demonstrated the lowest error rates for gates between qubits. Topological qubits. Instead of using circuits or individual atoms, topological qubits are made of quasi-particles called anions. They are theorized to be less error-prone than other types of qubits, but scientists are still working on demonstrating them experimentally. This GateWave presentation of the sciences will return with more from Scientific American's special feature, The Future of Quantum Computing, after this short break.

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2: 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I'm Peter Catt. 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What's a quantum computer good for, anyway? By Zia Murali. Quantum computing promises profound power in cryptography, materials design, telecommunications, and much more. But those dreams won't become reality overnight, if ever. The 21st century fervor about building the first industrial-scale quantum computer, pioneering theoretical physicist Peter Zoller says, is akin to the 20th century obsession with becoming the first to conquer Mount Everest. When you're climbing, you look around worrying, who is number one, he says. When you reach the top, that's when you ask yourself, why the hell did we actually do this? In 1995, Zoller and Ignacio Sirac, then a postdoctoral researcher in Zoller's group at the University of Colorado Boulder, proposed the first realistic blueprints for a quantum computer. Their idea was to use trapped ions as qubits, the quantum equivalent of digital bits, able to exist in a superposition that simultaneously represents 0, 1, and all positions in between. More than a decade earlier, physicists Paul Benioff and Richard Feynman had independently suggested that machines harnessing the quantum realm's weirdness could, in theory, outperform classical computers at some tasks. Today, teams around the world are developing ever bigger quantum processors using qubits made from ions, neutral atoms, superconducting loops, and more. IBM and Berkeley, California-based company Atom Computing currently lead the charge with quantum computers hosting more than 1,000 qubits, and last year a research group at the California Institute of Technology reported that it had built a record-breaking array of more than 6,000 qubits. It's an exciting time because people are fielding quantum computers with hundreds and thousands of qubits, says Nobel Prize-winning quantum physicist John Martinez, a professor emeritus at the University of California, Santa Barbara, and co-founder of quantum hardware company Colab. In 2019, Google researchers led by Martinez reported that their 53-qubit processor, Sycamore, had become the first to achieve quantum advantage, performing a calculation in 200 seconds that they estimated would take the best classical supercomputers around 10,000 years to solve. That supercomputer number was later disputed. IBM argued that its best classical computer could actually perform the task in just 2.5 days, but even if it held up, the calculation was of only academic interest as a proof of principle. Google's 2019 demonstration of quantum advantage was an important milestone, but many people would say that it did not yet constitute a breakthrough on a problem of broad practical significance, notes quantum physicist Kiwon Kim, now at the Institute for Basic Science in South Korea. Experts agree that to tackle useful problems that lie beyond the reach of even the best possible classical supercomputers, we need qubit numbers to jump significantly, potentially to a million or more. In addition, quantum physicists will need to engineer robust qubits that maintain their quantum properties for a longer time, and they'll have to find ways to fix errors introduced during calculations. In March, a multi-institutional group of researchers reported that IBM's superconducting Heron processors could accurately predict the results of neutron scattering experiments that measured the structure of a specific anti-ferromagnetic crystal to an unprecedented scale, using 50 qubits or fewer. The physicists noted, however, that classical computers could perform the same feat faster and more accurately. So what will quantum computers really be good for, and when? Experts say we are still years away from quantum computers able to handle practical applications that classical computers cannot, which might include breaking common data encryption schemes, simulating quantum processes for fundamental physics, and designing better drugs and materials. That said, Martinez, an expert in scaling up quantum hardware, notes that there are no guarantees that million-qubit computers will ever be created. The proof, he says, will be building them and seeing that they work. Cryptography. The most notorious promise of quantum computers has been that they will one day break RSA encryption, a long-standing protocol used worldwide to secure bank transfers, cryptocurrencies, and digital communication. That day may come surprisingly soon. It was long thought that cracking encryption would require a processor with at least a million qubits. But in February, a team from Iceberg Quantum in Sydney, Australia, dramatically reduced that estimate, calculating that with careful optimization and error correction, hackers might need fewer than 100,000 qubits for the feat. In March, Google announced a new commitment to migrating its systems by 2029 to protect them from quantum hacking. Although the Iceberg claims have yet to be peer-reviewed, they are credible and have caused a stir, says Artur Eckert, a cryptography expert at the University of Oxford. Many think that the threat to encryption from quantum computers is just mumbo-jumbo, and I have also been skeptical. But it could just take a few more papers like this one to make the notion of breaking RSA relevant, he says. Martinez's opinion has also shifted in recent years. If you are worried about RSA encryption, as you should be, I would say it might be broken in 5 to 10 years, he says. RSA encryption leverages the fact that it's easy to create a secret key by multiplying two large prime numbers together, but effectively impossible for any classical computer to determine the key by efficiently factoring it back into those constituent primes. A classical computer could test successive numbers sequentially, remembering each value and looking for a pattern, but this approach is infeasible with large numbers, Eckert explains. Modern classical algorithms use other methods, but remain inefficient because the execution time increases exponentially with the size of the number to be factored. The quantum world, however, is not so constrained. Qubits can take on multiple values simultaneously and become entangled with one another, amplifying their power. Essentially, it can cover all possible computational paths at the same time, Eckert says. In 1994, theoretical computer scientist Peter Shor, now at the Massachusetts Institute of Technology, proposed that a hypothetical quantum computer could use this property to crack RSA encryption. If and when one does, it will probably use the algorithm Shor developed. There are proposals for quantum-resistant cryptographic algorithms. The U.S. National Institute of Standards and Technology, NIST, published 3 such schemes in 2024. Zoller thinks such work largely defuses the threat because it suggests the world can move away from RSA encryption before quantum hackers arrive. Shor's algorithm may ultimately be remembered as a landmark scientific achievement of great historical importance for inspiring the development of quantum computers as much as for its implications for breaking encryption, he says. Eckert feels less reassured. Last year, he notes, a computer scientist in China proposed, it turns out incorrectly, a quantum algorithm capable of breaking NIST's top candidate, which is called lattice-based encryption. It took the brain power of the whole quantum cryptography community more than a week to find a mistake, showing you how close those things are, Eckert says. Maybe next time it will be correct. Fundamental physics. One domain where quantum processors are already seeing success is in modeling particle interactions to solve mysteries at the heart of fundamental physics. It goes back to Feynman, who articulated that you can't really understand how nature works unless you build it at the same length scale, says quantum physicist and material scientist Michelle Simmons, founder and CEO of Silicon Quantum Computing, SQC, in Sydney. Simulating interactions of multiple particles rapidly becomes impossible with a classical computer, explains Daniel Gonzalez Cuadra, a quantum physicist at the Institute for Theoretical Physics in Austria. The information that it takes to describe the state of these systems grows exponentially with the size of the system, and at some point you just don't have enough memory, he says. Capturing all the complexities requires an equally complex quantum machine. Groups around the world are making progress on this front. One big area of focus is increasing the coherence of qubits so they stay in superposition long enough to carry out their calculations. In 2021, Kim's China-based team demonstrated that trapped ion qubits can maintain coherence for more than an hour, which he says was a very important benchmark for scaling up meaningful quantum simulations. Last year, two teams independently published real-time quantum simulations of the creation of matter and antimatter during a process called string breaking. According to the standard model of particle physics, pairs of strongly interacting subatomic particles, such as quarks, behave as though they are joined by an elastic string, like a violin string that vibrates, explains quantum physicist Pedram Rao Shan of Google Quantum AI in Santa Barbara. Raoshan's team ran its simulation on Google's Sycamore chip, which uses superconducting loops as qubits. The simulation showed how pulling two particles apart increases the string's tension until it finally snaps, releasing the stored energy by generating a new pair of matter and antimatter particles. These theoretical concepts were known since the 1970s, but we were able to visualize them and take a picture of the strings and their breaking, Raoshan says. The Sycamore experiment was an example of a digital
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Atoms consist of 10 to the 23rd power particles, whereas classically we can model only about 100 particles, says Henrik Dreyer, a quantum physicist at Quantinuum in Munich. Physicists would need to reduce the error rates in quantum processors to just 1 in a million to make it possible. At the moment, the best chips are down to slightly below 1 in 1,000, Dreyer explains. Dreyer and his colleagues have been performing digital simulations of cuprate superconductors using Quantinuum's Helios chip, which employs 98 trapped ion qubits. In carefully controlled laboratory conditions, shooting these materials with a laser can very briefly, and surprisingly, create a superconducting state at a relatively high temperature. The first question is, why? Dreyer says. Last year, Quantinuum posted a preprint on Archive saying its two-dimensional simulation modeling the material shows that under laser fire, its electrons pair up, a condition necessary for flow without resistance. The ultimate question is, as posed by Dreyer, can we engineer it to do this at room temperature for a minute, an hour, 10 days, or more? Meanwhile, Simmons and her SQC colleagues in Australia have developed a simulation system called Quantum Twins, a 2D array of 15,000 clusters of phosphorus atoms embedded in silicon to create analogs of various materials. In February, the team reported that the platform can simulate the transition between insulating behavior and metallic conduction. We can now start to simulate things like superconductivity, different battery materials, artificial photosynthesis, and small drug designs, Simmons says. Google Quantum AI's Sergio Boisho notes that the company has collaborated with BASF on battery design, Sandia National Laboratories in Albuquerque on fusion energy, and German chemical company Covestro on pharmaceutical development. Last year, it implemented an algorithm for modeling molecular structure on Willow, Google's 105-qubit superconducting processor that can be used in combination with nuclear magnetic spectroscopy. The technique, which works by bouncing signals onto qubits and effectively listening for their echoes, runs 13,000

0: expert on quantum machine learning at ETS Montreal. Indeed, as quantum processors get bigger, some physicists are focusing on using them to boost the performance and energy efficiency of classical artificial intelligence. Last year,
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Pasta Fazula, Tulula. Oh, do have a bagel, bagel. Now don't be so bashful, Nashville. 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Hey, this is a party,

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3: 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I'm Jill Burr.
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Here's the worst case. The sock gets stuck. When that happens, it becomes a life-threatening obstruction. Your dog will likely vomit repeatedly, refuse food, and grow weaker by the hour. Surgery is the only option at that point, and it needs to happen quickly to prevent intestinal perforation, abdominal infection, aspiration pneumonia, or tissue death in the intestines. Keep checking your dog's stool until you're certain the sock has passed. Don't assume everything's fine just because a day or two has gone by. True choking is uncommon, but it's critical to recognize the difference between choking and gagging. If your dog is gagging or trying to vomit, that's not the same as being unable to breathe. If your dog is choking and you can see the sock in their mouth, you can try to remove it carefully with your fingers. Be cautious. A panicked, choking dog may bite. If you don't feel safe or can't reach the sock, don't force it. If your dog can't breathe, you can attempt the Heimlich maneuver. Apply quick, firm abdominal thrusts just below the rib cage using appropriate force for your dog's size. Check their mouth between attempts. Once the airway is clear, get your dog to a vet as soon as possible, even if they seem okay. Here are the questions everyone asks. My dog ate a sock, but seems normal. Should I still worry? Yes, dogs can act completely fine while a sock is moving through their system. Problems often don't show up until the sock gets stuck. Always call your vet and keep monitoring closely. Can I just make my dog throw up at home? No. Never induce vomiting without veterinary guidance. With foreign objects like socks, forcing your dog to vomit can cause choking, aspiration, or esophageal damage. Let your vet decide if it's safe. How long do I need to keep watching my dog? Most socks that pass do so within 24 to 48 hours, but it can take longer. Follow your vet's instructions and continue monitoring until you've confirmed the sock has passed. Stay alert for symptoms even if your dog seems normal. How do I stop this from happening again? Keep dirty laundry in a closed hamper, not the floor. Pick up socks immediately. Offer plenty of appropriate chew toys to redirect your dog's chewing instincts. If your dog eats socks repeatedly, talk to your vet. There may be an underlying issue like anxiety or pica, which is a condition where dogs eat non-food items. In some cases, training or supervised use of a basket muzzle may be recommended to prevent a dangerous situation. A swallowed sock might sound like a quirky accident, but it's a genuine emergency. The difference between a full recovery and a life-threatening crisis often comes down to how quickly you act. Call your vet right away. Follow their instructions exactly. And in the meantime, keep that laundry basket out of reach. Pilots to the rescue. Here is how one man's passion for pets and planes has saved thousands of lives. It's by one of our veterinarians, Dr. Karen Kanowski. With around 5 million pets entering shelters in the U.S. each year, and almost 10% of those being euthanized, it is clear that the dilemma of stray, abandoned, and unwanted dogs will not disappear anytime soon. However, the good news is that over recent years, those figures have started to decline, and there are several likely reasons for this positive trend. Improved education surrounding issues of responsible pet ownership, the importance of spaying and neutering to prevent unwanted litters, and the Adopt, Don't Shop movement have undoubtedly helped to bring these statistics down.

There is one aspect that you may not have considered. Location. Some parts of the United States have much higher numbers of stray animals, which not only puts their animal rescues under enormous pressure, but also makes rehoming much more difficult. What if we could move animals from these areas into places that have more shelter space, foster carers, and pet parents searching for their perfect new family member? Well, that's exactly what Michael Schneider, founder and top dog at Pilots to the Rescue, wanted to find out. Michael's journey started in 2015 with a litter of puppies that had been abandoned in a ditch in rural North Carolina. At the same time, he was the owner of a corporate events business, but helping animals and flying planes were his real passions. When he heard that the puppies were going to be put to sleep because there was no room in any nearby animal shelters, he didn't hesitate to jump in his plane and fly down to collect the poor abandoned pups and bring them to a facility on the east coast of New York, where they could be looked after until they were strong enough to go to their forever homes. This mission opened his eyes to the enormous problem of overcrowded animal shelters across the country, and what he could do about it. And so, Pilots to the Rescue was born. It began with one man and his plane, flying animals from areas and situations of high risk to places where they have a chance at a better future. Over the next few years, the charity grew, and in 2021, when COVID sounded the death knell to his events business, Michael decided to take the leap, turn his passion project into a full-time career, and has never looked back. I was almost forced, really, to do this full-time because I had no choice. I had to put food on the table with my family, but it was significantly less money, he says. But he considers himself extremely fortunate compared with many people who are working jobs they don't find fulfilling. Nobody goes into a nonprofit to make lots of money, but in terms of fulfillment, it's off the charts. Fulfillment is better than making money. It really is. I mean, it's never enough money. I have four kids and I live in Brooklyn, so it's never enough money. But being excited about what you do and waking up every day and feeling fulfillment and making a difference is extremely rewarding. Having celebrated their 10th anniversary last year, Michael is proud of what the charity has achieved, but is even more excited about what is yet to come. We've rescued over 6,000 animals, but last year alone we did over 2,000. And financially, it's just been continuing to increase. It's not just me doing it from my kitchen table. I hired two people last year and two this year, and we're continuing to rescue more and more animals and providing solutions to these shelters by expanding our fleet. 5 years from now, I could see us having reliable, safe transport for shelters across the country. Not with just aircraft, but with vans. Right now, a lot of shelters are struggling. They don't have the equipment, they don't have the drivers, they don't have pilots. So we're filling a much-needed niche in the animal rescue world by providing reliable, safe transport. But it's not only cats and dogs that have benefited from Pilots to the Rescue. Endangered species, including wolves, sea turtles, and monkeys, have been on the passenger manifest, as well as the occasional farm animal. Most recently, the team took part in transporting a number of beagles that were liberated from the infamous Ridgeland Farms Breeding Center. As you can imagine, with the price of fuel continuing to rise, the costs of these rescue missions are eye-wateringly high. We own and operate two planes out of Essex County Airport in Fairfield, New Jersey. And we have seven transport vans, says Michael. The transport vans are the unsung heroes, the muscle behind the mission, because not every transport requires a plane. And they're very expensive to operate, especially at the moment
with jet fuel the way it is. And while help with funding is always welcome, Michael emphasizes supporting pilots to the rescue doesn't have to mean giving money. Raising awareness, sharing content, and increasing the visibility of the work can be just as valuable as making a monetary donation, and he is happy to be part of that message. Donations are really important. It's easy to write a check, and if you have the means, that's great. But actually rolling up your sleeve and getting involved physically is extremely rewarding. They always talk about giving is better than receiving, and I'm living proof that that's true. It's so important to create awareness about this problem that we still have, and why it's so important to adopt an animal and not buy one, why it's important to open up your homes and hearts to fostering animals. That is a great temporary solution to help these shelters. None of these shelters likes to euthanize, so these shelters that are euthanizing at such a high rate, if they get to bring some adoptable animals to the airport and see them go off in a plane, it gives them hope. You can find Pilots to the Rescue on Instagram and Facebook, and check out pilotstotherescue.org to make a donation. 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This North Carolina organization delivers salvation on four legs. This is by Frank Bruni. On her 25th birthday last February, Mara Shapiro, a graduate student pursuing a master's in public health at the University of Virginia, got food poisoning. For her, that meant more than nausea and stomach pain. Because she has Addison's disease, a rare autoimmune disorder, what might have been a minor medical episode became a full-blown crisis, and she ended up barely conscious, hallucinating, and unable to move. Had her father not discovered her in that state on the bathroom floor, she might have died. Afterwards, she told me, "I became terrified to go to sleep at night, to travel by myself. What if she had another medical emergency, and no one was near?" That fear doesn't tyrannize Shapiro anymore. She found a savior, with blonde hair, big eyes, and four legs. His name is Rooster. He's a roughly two-year-old mix of Labrador Retriever and Golden Retriever, and he has been trained to recognize sudden changes in her hormone levels or other signs of physical distress, and to alert her, sometimes by pressing his nose against her thigh, in time for her to take the right medication or get help. Rooster was with her, curled up under the podium, when she presented some of her work at an early November meeting of fellow public health researchers and scholars in Washington, D.C. He was the reason she could be there, feel safe there. He's why she can attend a similar meeting in Florida. Although they've been together for less than 2 months, she said, it's hard imagining my life without him. Rooster is a graduate of Eyes, Ears, Nose, and Paws, a North Carolina nonprofit organization that has been preparing and providing assistance dogs for people with chronic illnesses and disabilities since 2008. Many of those dogs, like him, learn to act on what they smell, see, or otherwise sense to sound the alarm about an imminent seizure, a glucose surge, a cortisol swerve. Many help people who have limited mobility and dexterity by retrieving important objects, positioning their bodies to be furry grab bars for someone trying to rise from a fall, or tugging on one end of a rope to pull someone out of bed. What they can do is remarkable, as I saw for myself when I dropped by the repurposed house in Hillsborough, North Carolina, where EENP has its office and training rooms. As Maria Eikenberry, who is a founder of the organization and its executive director, took me through its history and mission, a lab golden mix named Tomate
practiced his door-opening technique, just a few feet away. Up he reared, down on the door handle he pressed. Through the portal he went, over and over again. He had a perfect success rate. That steadiness, Eikenberry told me, is as important as discrete skills given the vulnerability of the people with whom her dogs are placed, and given how much those people depend on them. It needs to be a dog that is rock solid, not upset by things, a dog that is unflappable, she said. Cultivating that disposition takes intensive labor and extensive time. The program for most dogs, who begin as puppies, lasts 18 to 24 months, after which they are the people with whom they've been matched, return regularly for, well, canine tune-ups. To make the process affordable, EENP supplements its staff and its volunteers with local prison inmates who have the necessary hours to devote to the dogs. All around the country, there's an established collaboration between service dog groups and corrections officials who have determined that working with dogs gives incarcerated people a sense of purpose and an emotional lift. Right now, Eikenberry said, the EENP is training about 50 dogs, half of them in their second year and poised to finish the program. But only about half of those dogs will attain the proficiency to do the kind of sophisticated medical alert and assistance work that Rooster does. The others might wind up helping law enforcement with the detection of explosives and hidden electronic devices or working as emotional support dogs. Eikenberry would like to graduate more dogs for more clients, but doesn't have the budget. While most clients do pay for the dogs they receive, it's a fraction of what EENP invests in them. The organization survives primarily on donations. It has, to date, partnered 98 dogs such as Rooster with clients such as Shapiro. And it has placed them in states as far from North Carolina as Massachusetts, where Marty Harris lives. Harris, 54 years old, has a disorder that causes sudden fainting. At points in her past, she was passing out so frequently and was in danger of severe injury from fainting in the wrong spot at the wrong time that she was homebound. But assistance dogs have liberated her by functioning as early warning systems and giving her a chance to pause, to still herself, to rest. That can ward off fainting or protect her from harm if it happens. Dreamer, a black lab she got from EENP in October, does even more than that. Harris has asthma and migraines and sometimes doesn't even need to command Dreamer to get her bag of medicine from another room. Dreamer just hears Harris wheezing and fetches it. Once, Harris said, Dreamer not only brought her that bag, but remembered that Harris keeps a second stash of medicine in a piece of luggage for when she travels. Dreamer went ahead and got that, too. She's an overachiever, Harris told me. I had two service dogs before her, and I thought they were both geniuses. She's blown them out of the water. Dog presence boosts adolescence. Most dog owners would proudly make the case that their dogs have a positive effect on their lives. But recently, a published study makes the claim that adolescents who own dogs have higher well-being than those who do not. The study, published in the journal iScience, does not present any definitive reason for why this may be the case, but based on the study results, researchers suggest that affected adolescent microbiota may play a role. Interacting with dogs may alter the oral and gut microbiota of the owners, the study notes. Plenty has been written in recent years about the pathways between the gut and brain in humans. There is a connection between the two, which lead some to call it the gut the second brain. Simply put, while
What happens in your brain may certainly affect how your gut feels. More recent evidence seems to show that the stomach and bowel issues may cause depression and anxiety. It goes both ways. In the case of young dog owners, this recent study found that among teenagers surveyed, dog owners performed better across a variety of mental health and behavioral benchmarks. Most significantly, these dog-owning teens saw markedly fewer social problems, in addition to better scores and anxiety, and delinquent or aggressive behavior. This was when compared to non-dog-owning teens. After adjusting for various demographics, these differences remained. Scientists analyzed data from 13-year-old students in the Tokyo metropolitan area and checked back with them at 14 years old. The researchers collected bacteria from these adolescents and gave them to mice to examine the effects of the microbiota on the social behavior of said mice. That's all the time we have for Dogster Magazine. Your pets will continue after this short break.

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Why do cats like boxes so much? This is by Christian Adams. How many times have you cut a delivery box open only to turn around and find your cat has already made themselves at home inside it? Probably every time. A cat's natural curiosity draws them in, and then their instincts take over the moment they see the box. You've probably seen the online photos of lions and tigers lounging in large cardboard boxes. So, it's definitely a cat thing. But why? What is the attraction? We'll explore the love affair between cats and boxes, and hopefully figure out the mystery behind yet another idiosyncratic quirk in our beloved cats. The point is one of the main reasons why cats love boxes so much. That's security and comfort. Cats in the wild will instinctively seek shelter in a dark and enclosed space if they can't go up high. So a cardboard box for a house cat is the next best thing. A cat's instincts to hide and pounce in order to capture their prey is another reason why boxes are so appealing. When in the wild, the cat, as a predator, will spend time hiding and stalking their prey, which makes the box a perfect place for your domestic cat to try out similar behavior, even if the prey ends up being your legs. Cardboard boxes are great insulators. According to the National Research Council's book, Nutrient Requirements for Cats and Dogs, cats are most comfortable in a temperature of 86 degrees F to 100.4 degrees F. But we tend to keep our homes around 68 degrees F to 75 degrees F. Boxes provide insulation and warmth for the cat seeking out extra heat, and they make great places for cats to escape to. We've all seen cats curling up in the oddest places, whether it's your bathroom sink or nestled in with your towels in the linen closet. A cardboard box also gives your cat the chance to curl up in a dark and warm place. This means that we cat owners need to provide our cats with all kinds of cozy and warm spots for our cats to snuggle up in, particularly during the colder seasons. Throwing a blanket in a cardboard box gives your cat the perfect place to stay warm and feel safe while she takes one of her long naps. Boxes also give your cat a space to play. Cats seem to enjoy biting and chewing on boxes and can scratch around to their heart's content. This can save your furniture and allow them to leave their scent and safely destroy something that can easily and cheaply be replaced. Another great way to prevent cats from scratching things they shouldn't is a cat scratcher. Cats may act in two different ways toward conflict resolution and will use a box to help avoid situations that are causing them anxiety. Like a person who wants to avoid antagonistic circumstances, cats will seek out a safe place to escape difficult circumstances. Cats are known to lack any ability towards conflict resolution and will usually resort to fighting or running and hiding. If there are other pets within your household, your cat may frequently hide in a box as a means to escape any issues with other animals. Or perhaps after you've raised your voice when your cat knocked that glass off the table. The box acts as a safe zone for your cat who is looking to avoid unwanted attention,
hostile situations, or anything that is causing anxiety for your cat. Why a box and not the cat carrier? This seems like an obvious answer. The carrier is also a pretty cozy spot, but when you bring it out, your cat usually runs and hides, probably into another box. Of course, cats are capable of being quite smart creatures and have good memories, so they're associating the carrier with the ever so much fun of visits to the vet. You can take some steps to make the carrier more inviting to your cat, such as keeping it out at all times rather than pulling it out just before an unpleasant trip. You can also clean it so that it doesn't retain your cat's pheromones or the vet clinic's scent, and then place a blanket or towel that they sleep on inside. You can also put some of their favorite toys inside and just leave the carrier with the door open so they can come and go as they please. Not every box is necessarily safe for your cat, so here are a few steps you can take to ensure their safety. If the box has handles cut into the sides, you should cut them all the way through to prevent your cat from sticking their head in and potentially getting stuck. Remove any tape from the box so your cat doesn't decide to snack on it. There's the potential for your cat ingesting it, which can cause a blockage in their intestines. Ensure no elastic bands or any kind of string are still inside or attached to the box. Again, if your cat ingests any of these items, they can cause intestinal blockage. Remove any plastic inside or outside the box, and again, you don't want them ingesting any. There's also the danger of suffocation. Ensure you remove any staples from the box, since they can harm your cat. So there it is, cats in boxes, and boxes in cats. They go together like peas and carrots. As long as you feel comfortable with having boxes lying around and you've taken the necessary precautions to make the box a safe place for your cat, you'll be giving her the chance to feel safe and cozy and sometimes playful. Is nothing better than that? Here is a flea and tick guide for each region in the U.S. It's by Jessica Kim. Fleas and ticks are a common problem for cats, especially outdoor cats. However, indoor cats can still be affected by them. Therefore, all cat owners will benefit from having a basic understanding of these pesky pests and being knowledgeable about effective preventive measures. Fleas and ticks can be a year-round issue, but they have different active periods that depend on weather and temperature. So different regions in the United States will have slightly differing flea and tick seasons. We'll provide a helpful overview of flea and tick seasons in each region, along with useful tips for flea and tick prevention. Fleas and ticks are resilient pests that can affect your cat at any time of the year. So it's important to be vigilant and take appropriate preventive measures to protect your cat and home from an infestation. While fleas and ticks can affect your home year-round, there are some parts of the year when they're more prevalent. Flea and tick season refers to times of the year when these pests are most active and pets are at higher risk of an infestation. In general, fleas and ticks prefer warmer weather and their populations start to thrive in late spring to early summer. They'll become less active as the weather cools and usually enter dormancy in the late fall or early winter. This is prone to variation depending on weather patterns as well. Usually warm winters can mean that these parasites are present earlier than normal, or even year-round in regions where this previously was not the case. Therefore, the following is a guide only. Since flea and tick activity is affected by temperature, different regions will have varying flea and tick seasons.
Due to its temperate climate, the West Coast and Pacific Northwest have a year-round flea and tick season. States included in this category are California, Oregon, and Washington. States in the Rocky Mountain region have slightly varying flea and tick seasons. For the most part, states that have colder winters have flea and tick seasons that start in March and end in November. Nevada is the exception and has a year-round flea and tick season due to its warmer climate. Like the West Coast, southwestern states have year-round flea and tick seasons. However, the northern regions of New Mexico and Oklahoma often see a lull in activity around December. For the most part, the southeastern states have year-round flea and tick seasons. Some of the northern states in this region, such as Tennessee, North Carolina, and Kentucky, have shorter flea and tick seasons that range from March to December. Most Midwestern states have flea and tick seasons that start in March or April and end in November or December. The Northeast's flea and tick season begins in April and usually ends in late November or early December. Some of the southern states in this region, like Pennsylvania, can have their seasons start earlier in March. Despite having a reputation for being the coldest state, Alaska still has a flea and tick season. It's shorter than most other states and lasts from May to October. Hawaii is the opposite and has a year-round flea and tick season. There are several things you can do to protect your cat from fleas and ticks. First, it's important to stay on top of giving your cat preventive flea and tick medication as prescribed by your vet. Preventive flea and tick medications come in the form of tablets, collars, and topical treatments. They work to kill fleas and ticks, and some can also repel or prevent pests from attaching. Since there are different kinds of flea and tick medication, it's important to consult your veterinarian to determine what type and dosage will work best for your cat. You can also protect your home through routine cleaning. Vacuuming your carpets and washing your cat's bedding can reduce the likelihood of an infestation. Maintaining your lawn adds additional protection to your home. Fleas prefer shaded, humid areas, so it's helpful to mow your lawn regularly and avoid overwatering your plants. Make sure to rake and pick up any leaves and other debris on your lawn. Since fleas and ticks can attach to small rodents, take active measures to keep them away from your home. All waste bins should have secure lids. Sweep your floors regularly to clear away clutter and dust that small animals can burrow into and hide. Even indoor cats aren't completely safe from fleas and ticks. Fleas and ticks can enter the home in several ways. Fleas, in particular, are jumpers and can jump heights of about 20 centimeters. Therefore, they can climb up windows and get through doors fairly easily. Sometimes you can track fleas and ticks in your home after spending some time outside, especially if you've been in your yard or are returning from a hike or camping trip. Fleas and ticks can stow themselves in articles of clothing or your luggage and latch onto your cat. If you live with multiple pets and have a dog, your dog may transfer fleas to your cat going on a walk. Visitors to the house may also bring unwanted guests. I'll pause to remind you that you're listening to Your Pets on Gateway Radio. Returning to the article about fleas and ticks and how to treat fleas. Flea infestations can grow and take over a house very quickly, so it's important to act fast. Fleas can be difficult to spot at first, and observing your cat's behavior can help you determine if your cat has fleas.
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You'll sometimes see flea bite marks on their skin and might notice flecks of brown flea waste or flea dirt when you comb through your cat's coat. 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Here's how to treat ticks. If you find a tick attached to your cat's body, make sure to currently remove and dispose of it. Since ticks carry various infectious agents, use disposable gloves to protect yourself from contracting a transmittable disease. Use fine-tipped tweezers or a tick removal tool to detach the tick from your cat's skin. Try to get as close to the surface of your cat's skin as possible to reduce the risk of detaching the tick's head from its body. Work slowly and patiently to lift and remove the tick. If you are not certain how to do this, bring your cat to the vet for proper removal. Once you've removed the tick, place it in a container and contact your vet. Sometimes your vet may want to send the tick off for identification. Make sure to disinfect the tick bite area on your cat and wash your hands thoroughly. Don't forget to sanitize whatever tool you used to remove the tick. Flea and tick prevention is an essential part of cat care. Having an effective plan will significantly lower the risk of your cat contracting many transmissible diseases associated with fleas and ticks. Knowing when flea and tick season starts and ends in your state can help you develop an effective prevention plan for your cat. It's also helpful to consult your veterinarian to determine what kinds of products will be useful in keeping fleas and ticks from attaching to your cat. Ukrainian troops turned a supply drone into a pet rescue mission. This is by our veterinarian, Dr.

unique was that upon their return, the drones were carrying a cargo of a very different variety. One adorably scruffy terrier and a very handsome gray and white tuxedo cat. The cat was being cared for by a soldier who had been injured and transported to the hospital, and his comrades wanted to surprise him by retrieving his feline friend. However, a small dog had also appeared on the scene, and the soldiers couldn't bear to leave him behind. And so, with the use of a makeshift pet carrier and some very careful flying, the two were flown 7.5 miles to safety. In a video shared by the Kyiv-based charity U Animals and United 24, the official Ukrainian fundraising platform launched by President Volodymyr Zelensky to collect charitable donations from across the globe, you can hear the joy in the soldiers' voices as they greet the animals on their safe return. With one asking the cat how he was feeling after such an unusual journey, commenting that he himself had never flown by drone before. The soldiers are clearly thrilled to see how happy and relaxed the pair appear, making fast friends with the waggy-tailed terrier and delighting in the loud purring coming from the cat, as it enjoys some affectionate head rubs and chin tickles. The video ends with a plan to find some good food and leaves you feeling just a little bit happier about the state of the world. Why do cats and dogs shake their heads? Most cat owners are familiar with the funny head shake their pets do, often after eating, drinking, or enjoying a nice cheek scratch. They flick their head back and forth a mile a minute. Dogs and other mammals are known to show similar behaviors. So why do our furry friends shake like this? And does it mean something is wrong? Usually this head shaking is totally normal, experts told Live Science. However, the reasons for it can vary a bit between cats and dogs. Cats shake their heads when nerve endings on their heads are stimulated. Sarah Crowley, an anthrozoologist at the University of Exeter in England, told Live Science. The physiological driver for it is stimulation of the very sensitive hairs and nerve endings around the top of the head, particularly around the ears, she said. These nerve endings can be stimulated by a satisfying scratch, prompting the kitty to shake it off. If a caregiver has touched a sensitive area, for example, around the ears or whiskers, this may result in a head shake, says Amy Miele, a clinical animal behavior lecturer at the Royal Dick School of Veterinary Studies at the University of Edinburgh in Scotland. This rapid swinging motion is very effective at dislodging obstructions such as food or drink from the cat's ears or whiskers. It can also help to resettle their fur, Crowley added. Often the head shake is followed by grooming of the face or ears, Miele told Live Science. The rapid head toss can also indicate annoyance. It's often a response to having their ear blown on, not something you should do on purpose as they don't like it. The rapid head toss can also indicate annoyance. It's often a response to having their ear blown on. Thankfully, this erratic side-to-side motion doesn't usually cause dizziness. Animals, including humans, are more likely to make themselves dizzy by spinning in circles, Miele said. Although head shaking can be normal, if your pet starts doing it more often, in unusual circumstances or while scratching or tilting their head, it might indicate a medical issue such as an infection, parasite, irritation, neurological problem, or something lodged in their ear. It's painful and uncomfortable, and that's the only thing they can do apart from stick their foot in it, Crowley said. If you're concerned about your pet's head shaking, consult your vet. If ear infections are left untreated, then this can result in hearing loss and risks

infection spreading beyond the tympanic membrane, or eardrum, and into the middle ear, causing problems with balance and resulting in the animal becoming very unwell. For the most part, though, head shaking is just an adorably normal behavior that helps your pet stay clean and comfortable. Here are some cat facts. Around 10,000 years ago, cats likely domesticated themselves when they started hanging around human settlements for better rodent hunting opportunities. Now there are an estimated 600 million domestic cats living around the world. Their cute toe beans, striped and spotted coats, and soft bellies still delight cat lovers everywhere. Cats come in many breeds, though not with the same degree of diversity as dogs. The recognized number of cat breeds varies depending on the organization. The Cat Fanciers Association recognizes 45 pedigreed breeds, as well as the companion cat, also known as most regular cats, while the International Cat Association recognizes 73 breeds. These breeds include relatively well-known varieties like the slender Siamese cat and the fluffy Persian, as well as the leopard-spotted Bengal, the short-tailed American bobtail, and the hairless Sphinx. While dogs have been bred over centuries to carry out different tasks, leading to a variety of sizes and shapes of dog, domestic cats have only two jobs: controlling pests and being pets. This means that most pedigreed cats are bred for traits such as color and fur length, rather than, say, a waterproof coat for swimming or a strong herding instinct for guarding sheep. Most cat breeds date to less than 100 years ago, although older breeds, like the Egyptian Mau or Persian, date back further. That's all the time we have for Catster Magazine. You've been listening to Your Pets on Gatewave Radio. I'm volunteer reader Jill Burke. Please join me next week for more helpful hints.

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2: From the Bureau of Economic Geology, this is Earth Date. Today, emeralds may be a bit less famous than their red, white, and blue cousins, diamonds, rubies, and sapphires. But they were once perhaps the most celebrated gemstone. 3,500 years ago, the Egyptians found emerald deposits in their kingdom. They ascribed to the stones many mystical properties. They were symbols of fertility and immortality, perhaps because of their evergreen color. They were thought to increase eloquence and intuition. Some even thought they could cure malaria. Those who put emeralds under their tongue could supposedly see into the future. Perhaps for these reasons, Cleopatra was a big fan, as were other celebrities of her era, like Alexander the Great. Stars of a more recent time, like Elizabeth Taylor, also loved emeralds, but probably more for their rare color. And it is quite rare. Emeralds can only form when two scarce elements, beryllium and chromium, happen to occur in the same place in sufficient quantities. The resulting crystal, more accurately called green beryl, is not quite as hard as diamonds, sapphires, or rubies. Though rare, in the last few centuries we've found deposits in other countries, with Colombia producing the greenest stones. The largest emeralds ever found, 9 staggering crystals the diameter of your forearm, sit in a vault in the LA County Sheriff's Office. These uncut stones, worth nearly $400 million, are surrounded by intrigue, a story perhaps we'll cover on another Earth Date. I'm Scott Tinker.
3: Earth Date is produced by the Bureau of Economic Geology at the University of Texas at Austin, with support from Schlumberger, helping oil and gas companies increase production and efficiency while lowering environmental impact. You can hear more Earth Date stories at earthdate.org.
4: When you go out to a restaurant, it's valuable to know just how good it is. And that's when the Michelin Guide came into being. But how did a tire manufacturer get into the rating of restaurants? The Michigan Guide started as little more than a driver's roadside companion. In 1900, as a way to promote more automobile travel and in turn boost the sales for their company, the Michelin brothers launched the Michelin Guide. As the guide evolved, so did its approach to evaluating dining establishments. And in the 1920s, Michelin began hiring critics to anonymously assess and review restaurants at length. A Michelin star is one of the highest honors in the culinary world, signifying exceptional quality in a restaurant's cuisine. The famed star system debuted in 1926. At first, rankings consisted only of a single star. But by 1931, the three-star system, still used today, made its debut. A single star denoted a very good restaurant. Two stars signified excellent cooking worth a detour. And three stars represented exceptional cuisine worth a special journey. To date, Michelin has sold more than 30 million copies of its guidebooks. 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
11: Welcome to the reading of the New York Times. As a reminder, Radio Eye is a reading service intended for people who are blind or have other disabilities that make it difficult to read printed material. Your reader for today is Scott Johnson. And we'll begin with the Merriam-Webster word of the day. Today's word is saturnine. Saturnine. Saturnine is a literary word that typically describes people who are glum and grumpy, or things that suggest or express gloom. It can also mean slow to act or change. A walk in the sunshine can improve your mood significantly, raising the spirits of even the most saturnine among us. Today's front page headlines from the national print edition of the New York Times. Multiple U.S. airstrikes in Iran as Trump voices frustration with talks. Sites on Strait hit in second day of attacks. Drawn-out conflict is driving inflation. Hope and fear with Plattner. Democrats gamble in high-stakes Maine. Years of buttering up Trump ahead of World Cup. A charm effort offered praise, cozy ties, and a peace prize. Thousands of SpaceX workers near New Frontier, millionaire. And a killer, an officer, and a good Samaritan. Echoes of three deaths. Colorado police reflect 5 years later. Today's first story is headlined, U.S. Strikes Iran for Second Day as War Heats Back Up. It's by Lara Jakes, Max Birak, Jonathan Swan, and Michael Levinson. American forces bombed Iran for the second straight night on Wednesday, hours after President Trump said that Iran was taking too long to negotiate a peace deal. Iranian state news outlets reported explosions on two islands near the Strait of Hormuz, the hotly contested commercial waterway, as well as in the cities of Minab, Sirik, and Bandar Abbas, near an airport and airbase. They also said that air defenses had been activated in the capital, Tehran. As Mr. Trump alternates between promising peace and threatening to return to full-scale war, neither has happened. But now the war that the United States and Israel launched in February looks as if it could be escalating, despite a ceasefire agreed to in April. The U.S. attacks on Iran a day earlier were a direct response, Mr. Trump said, to the downing of an American attack helicopter near the Strait of Hormuz. The strikes on Wednesday appeared to have been launched because Mr. Trump was losing patience with Iran's diplomatic posture. Weeks of indirect talks have failed to produce a diplomatic breakthrough. They've taken too long to negotiate a deal that would have been great for them. Now they will have to pay the price, the president wrote on social media hours before the latest airstrikes. U.S. Central Command said the strikes on Wednesday had been carried out on Mr. Trump's orders and were, quote, response to Iran's unwarranted and continued aggression, unquote. With no end to the turmoil in the Middle East, the U.N. Secretary General Antonio Guterres lamented earlier in the day that the ceasefire, announced about 2 months ago, was now, quote, more like a lesser fire, as we have seen with the escalating attacks and rhetoric over the last 48 hours, unquote. Speaking to the Security Council, he pleaded with all parties to negotiate a lasting peace agreement and warned that the continuing attacks could mushroom into a wider war. Defense Secretary Pete Hegseth told reporters at MacDill Air Force Base in Tampa, Florida, that the strikes on Wednesday night would strengthen the Trump administration's negotiating position with Iran. Central Command will be busy tonight, he said, because President Trump said we will be hitting Iran hard, and we will be. Just before he spoke, Iran's representative to the United Nations, Amir Saeed Iravani, told the Security Council that Mr. Trump should stop threatening Iran. Iran has never negotiated under threats and pressure and will never submit to pressure or coercion, he said. The spokesman for Iran's foreign ministry, Esmail Baghaei, said the U.S. attacks on Tuesday had undermined diplomatic efforts to end the war, according to MER, a semi-official Iranian news agency. Talks cannot advance, he said, without, quote, a minimum level of conducive conditions, unquote. In a bid to push the talks forward, a delegation of Qatari officials traveled to Iran on Wednesday, according to a regional official who spoke on the condition of anonymity to discuss sensitive matters. Qatar, alongside Pakistan, has served as a key mediator between Iran and the United States. Iranian officials have neither admitted nor denied shooting down the U.S. Army helicopter on Monday night. The two crew members aboard who were rescued off the coast of Oman were in good condition, the U.S. military said. U.S. Central Command said its strikes on Tuesday had hit air defenses, ground control stations, and radar sites near the Strait of Hormuz. It called the strikes a proportional response to recent attacks on U.S. forces and international commercial ships transiting regional waters. The Iranian state broadcaster IRIB reported that U.S. attacks had hit drinking water facilities in the southern province of Hormuzgan, cutting off water for thousands of people. Mr. Baghaei accused the United States of deliberately striking civilian infrastructure that supplied drinking water to more than 20,000 residents in 10 villages. He called it a calculated war crime and a violation of international humanitarian law. U.S. Central Command did not respond to a request for comment. During the summer, Hormuzgan province is among the hottest places on Earth, with temperatures that can reach 122 degrees. The chief executive of the regional water company, Abdolhamid Hazimhor, said the temperatures in the province were unbearable without water, and that the damage had been repaired in less than 12 hours, IRIB reported. Manoj Shirazi, an environmental expert and geophysicist at Virginia Tech, said, quote, in a region already facing extreme heat, chronic water scarcity, and a rapidly warming climate, the loss of drinking water infrastructure is more than physical damage. It threatens the health, resilience, and daily survival of entire communities, unquote. In retaliation for the strikes on Tuesday, Iran said it had launched drones at U.S. naval targets in Bahrain and fired missiles at American military facilities in Jordan, Bahrain. Jordan and Kuwait all said they had intercepted incoming Iranian attacks, and a U.S. official said there were no reports of American casualties or damage to bases in the region. Attacks inflamed tensions between Iran and Arab states in the Persian Gulf that host American military bases and have been repeatedly targeted by Iranian fire. Bahrain's military described the barrage as treacherous, and the foreign ministers of Arab states in the Gulf called on Iran to immediately stop its attacks on their countries. Persistence in this aggressive approach will only lead to further isolation, the minister said in a joint statement after a meeting in Bahrain. On Tuesday, the U.S. military, which has been enforcing a blockade on ships entering and leaving Iranian ports, said it had disabled a vessel registered in Palau, an island nation in the Pacific Ocean, by firing into its engine room. It said the crew had repeatedly failed to obey American orders not to proceed toward Iran through the Gulf of Oman. On Wednesday, India said that three of the 24 Indian crew members on board the vessel, the Setabello, were missing, and summoned a top U.S. diplomat in New Delhi to protest the attack. American forces disabled another Palau-flagged vessel, the Marivex, on Monday. It, too, carried 24 Indian crew members, and it, too, was accused by the U.S. military of violating the blockade. The crew members sent frantic SOS messages for more than 2 hours before they were rescued by helicopter and taken to Mazira Island off Oman's coast. The continuing incidents of attacks on shipping in the region are deeply worrisome and a direct result of the ongoing conflict in the region, India's foreign ministry said in a statement. Quote, "We reiterate our call for immediate de-escalation of tensions and the conclusion of ongoing negotiations for a diplomatic solution so that peace and stability can return to the region." Unquote. Our next story is headlined, "Inflation accelerates to fastest pace in 3 years as energy prices bite." It's by Lydia DePillis. Inflation accelerated for a third straight month in May amid a stalemate in negotiations to end a war with Iran that has pushed up energy prices, adding to the burden on already strained consumers. The Consumer Price Index rose 4.2% in May from a year earlier, the Bureau of Labor Statistics reported on Wednesday, a sharp rise from the 2.4% annual increase before the conflict started in February, and the fastest pace since April 2023. Over the course of the month, overall prices jumped by 0.5%. The increase has been driven almost entirely by energy prices, which were up 23.5% from a year earlier. Americans have felt that effect most acutely while filling up their vehicles. A gallon of gasoline costs $4.15 on average, according to AAA, up more than a dollar from a year ago. Faster price gains have wiped out the pay increases Americans have received over the past year, on average. Adjusted for inflation, hourly earnings have fallen 0.7% over the past year and are exactly where they were when President Trump returned to office. Tax refunds that came in the spring have been spent, and reductions to the Federal Supplemental Nutrition Assistance Program are now cutting into food budgets. "It's quite a negative situation," said Stephen Brown, chief North American economist for Capital Economics. Quote, "Low-income consumers don't have a lot of room to maneuver at this point." Unquote. That dynamic was visible across earnings reports at large retailers in recent weeks. Dollar General told investors that its customers had been pulling back on food purchases and looking to shop closer to home because of high gas prices. Even people making more than $100,000 a year were still coming in for cheaper essentials, however. The inflation report contained some reassuring news for the Federal Reserve, which meets next week to decide whether to change interest rates. Monetary policymakers are most interested in the core rate, which strips out volatile food and energy prices and is thought to be a better measure of underlying inflation. That index rose 2.9% on a year-over-year basis and 0.2% for the month, a slower pace than April's monthly rate. Price increases for durable goods were also fairly tame, an indication that the tariffs that Mr. Trump imposed last year have largely worked their way into prices. Household furnishings have been falling for the past few months and are up only 2.4% over the year. Recreational goods edged down over the month, and new vehicles have been falling in price and are only 0.2% more expensive than this time last year. Prices in some categories are still normalizing from pandemic-era booms like autos and health insurance, which have dropped 2% and 6.4% over the year, respectively. The White House seized on some of those price declines as a sign that Mr. Trump's economic agenda was delivering meaningful results for the American people, as Kush Desai, an administration spokesman, said in a statement. "The numbers were great," Mr. Trump told reporters at a bill signing on Wednesday. But according to a long-running survey from the University of Michigan, the increasing mismatch between earnings and prices has put consumers in a foul mood, which poses a danger for Republicans in November's midterm elections. The muted core increase may reassure monetary policymakers that they can avoid raising interest rates for now, even though the labor market appears to be strengthening. but it's also potentially a sign that companies are doing their best to absorb higher energy costs, aware that shoppers are seeing slower wage increases and are exhausted by high prices. Open Brand, a consumer data company, recorded heavier-than-usual discounting through Memorial Day weekend, Ralph McLaughlin, its chief economist, said. There isn't a major evidence that spiking energy prices are really proliferating yet into the rest of the economy, Mr. McLaughlin said. It's showing that at least manufacturers and retailers are perhaps acknowledging that consumers are very price-sensitive. Energy bills have been spilling into some categories where they make up a large chunk of the ultimate price tag, including airline fares, which rose 2.7% in May and 26.7% from a year earlier. The International Air Transport Association said on Sunday that higher jet fuel prices would cost the industry $100 billion this year. Hotel rates also increased 0.5% last month in a possible indication of effects from the World Cup, although the hospitality industry has been disappointed by demand for rooms. Admission to sporting events, a volatile category, rose 2.8% in May. That kind of discretionary and luxury spending has been driven by high-income consumers whose stock portfolios have fattened this year. But grocery prices rose only 0.1% over the month, down from 0.7% in April, because of falling prices for meat and dairy after a large surge in beef prices. Producers, distributors, and retailers have tried to keep prices as stable as possible in hopes that the energy surge will pass, said Andy Herrig, a vice president at FMI, a food industry trade association. You want to have some certainty about where we're headed before you see where the prices go at the consumer level, because you don't want to have periods where you're raising and you're lowering, Mr. Herrig said. So I think that slowed the price transmission up to this point. That may change in the coming months and years, however, as American farmers face a persistent drought, which has lowered yields and price increases for fertilizer that could force them to plant less next season. For food that is harvested, the supply chain for materials that go into food packaging remains constricted. Campbell's, for example, told investors that it would charge 5-6% more in the coming fiscal year because of underlying inflation and the higher cost of energy and materials that go through the Strait of Hormuz. Oil obviously gets into products, whether it's packaging, whether it's logistics, Todd Cunfer, Campbell's chief financial officer, said on the company's earnings call this week, quote, "And then we're seeing some aluminum, which comes out of that region, is very, very elevated," unquote. America's artificial intelligence boom is also pushing up inflation. Although electricity in the United States is mostly generated by abundant natural gas and renewable energy sources rather than oil, massive new data centers are adding so much demand for power that prices have risen nearly 6% from last year. Those computing complexes also need the same memory chips that go into nearly all consumer electronics. As a consequence, computer equipment is becoming more expensive after getting cheaper for decades. That long period of low inflation from 2000 to 2020 was driven by technology, said David Doyle, head of economics at Macquarie Group. It feels like we're on the other side of that, and potentially that means we're in a structurally higher inflation regime. Over the longer term, artificial intelligence may push inflation down by lowering the cost of services. Right now, it's only adding to the more immediate energy price shock, which could get worse as countries around the world run down their reserves, or better, if a durable peace in the Middle East is reached. If the conflict ends, and that's a big if, we do think it would likely be a peak, Asti Sheth, Moody's Ratings chief credit officer, said of May's inflation reading, quote, "If it doesn't, then it won't," unquote. Now a story headlined, "A years-long effort to woo Trump culminates with the World Cup." It's by Tariq Panja and Rebecca R. Ruiz, who have covered politics, business, and corruption in world soccer for more than a decade. For the past year, FIFA, the governing body of international soccer, has leased an office on the 17th floor of New York's Trump Tower that has sat all but empty. The rent goes to President Trump's family business, but soccer officials say the space sits largely idle. Paying rent to the Trumps was the choice of Gianni Infantino, FIFA's president, who has made being close to Mr. Trump a top priority. He has lavished the president with praise, trophies, and a medal. He has made pilgrimages to Mar-a-Lago, the Trump National Doral Golf Club, and even the Melania documentary premiere. Mr. Infantino has publicly boosted the president through impeachments and plummeting poll numbers. It was all in service, Mr. Infantino's supporters say, of ensuring that the World Cup goes off without a hitch. Mr. Trump could disrupt the games in any number of ways. Mr. Infantino, allies say, is handling a volatile president who responds to praise and gifts. He's straightforward in terms of what you need to do to manage the relationship, said Majed Al-Sahib, a soccer official from Saudi Arabia, who said that Mr. Infantino was being pragmatic. FIFA officials are clear about what they want from the World Cup. They want a higher profile in the United States and more growth in the world's biggest consumer market. They also want to shed the reputation for corruption and cartoonish excess that led to Justice Department prosecutions. Mr. Infantino failed to woo the Biden administration, former government officials said, but he found a receptive ear in Mr. Trump, who calls him the king of soccer. A decade ago, soccer executives were terrified to travel to the United States, fearing they'd be arrested. Now, Mr. Infantino is an Oval Office regular. Mr. Infantino presided over the previous two World Cups in Russia and Qatar, and drew criticism for cozying up to autocrats in both countries. His amity with Mr. Trump has him once again defending his way of operating in what is supposed to be a politically neutral position. I think it is absolutely crucial for the success of a World Cup to have a close relationship with the president, with the government, Mr. Infantino said last year. I have a lot of friends. This World Cup will be a test of whether that friendship pays off. A top FIFA official says he believes there is an unofficial understanding that the authorities will not conduct immigration enforcement outside of stadiums. A FIFA spokesman denied any deal and said enforcement was up to the government. The Department of Homeland Security did not address the question. The Justice Department also recently dismissed long-running criminal charges as part of its FIFA investigation. Prosecutors said the case, quote, doesn't fit within the administration's priorities, unquote. And Mr. Trump seemed to defer to Mr. Infantino this spring on allowing Iranian players to come to the United States. If Gianni said it, the president said, I'm okay. Still, Mr. Trump undercut Mr. Infantino recently by criticizing the high cost of tickets. And whatever reassurances may have been made on immigration, support staff for Iran's national team was denied visas, along with a Somali referee. Mr. Infantino's coziness with the president also appears to be influencing FIFA in Trump-like ways that could outlast the tournament. FIFA is exploring hotel deals that would license its name, just as the Trump family has long done, according to three people familiar with the discussions. He has also expressed interest in launching a FIFA cryptocurrency, just as the Trumps have done. A FIFA spokesman said the organization was paying market rent in Trump Tower and that the office would be used during the World Cup. Inside FIFA, many officials privately question whether this has all been in service of Mr. Infantino himself. He has accompanied Mr. Trump on state visits, sat center stage at the inauguration, and has attended diplomatic events. What does any of that, his critics ask, have to do with soccer? Mr. Infantino declined to be interviewed. His years-long campaign to curry favor with Mr. Trump and the hand-wringing it has prompted was described in dozens of interviews with FIFA insiders and others close to the two men. Some spoke on condition of anonymity to describe private conversations. Infantino thinks he's the leader in the relationship, said Sepp Blatter, the former FIFA president whose ouster at the height of the corruption scandal paved the way for Mr. Infantino's ascension. But nobody can lead Trump. That's a quote. The men first met in the Oval Office in the summer of 2018. The United States had just won the right, along with Canada and Mexico, to host the World Cup, and the mood was celebratory. You're pretty famous, right? Mr. Trump asked. Pretty important and pretty famous. Yeah, Mr. Infantino replied. It looks like it. Mr. Infantino, a lawyer and the son of an Italian immigrant who worked on Switzerland's railways, had secured the FIFA presidency the same year that Mr. Trump was elected. In that first White House meeting, he presented the president with a Trump jersey and a set of penalty cards that the men joked could be used on the news media. You are part of the FIFA team now, Mr. Infantino said. It was a remarkable turnabout. 3 years earlier, the Justice Department had unveiled an indictment detailing corruption in world soccer. Major brands did not renew their sponsorship deals, and the organization suffered financial losses. But if Mr. Infantino was eager to welcome the president onto FIFA's team, he quickly found himself on the Trump team, a pretty important, pretty famous endorser of a president in the middle of an impeachment inquiry. Johnny, we're going to have to extend my second term, Mr. Trump said on the South Lawn in September 2019 as Mr. Infantino smiled beside him. Months later, as lawmakers debated charges of obstruction and abuse of power against Mr. Trump, Mr. Infantino praised him before business leaders in Davos, Switzerland. You might wonder why the president of FIFA is introducing the president of the United States of America, Mr. Infantino said. He joked that it had been suggested that the two of them might be the most important people in attendance. Soon, Mr. Infantino was back at the White House, this time as an unusual guest for the signing of the Abraham Accords, which established diplomatic ties between Israel and some Arab nations. He also arranged a courtesy visit with the Attorney General, who was overseeing the FIFA games. I am fully convinced, Mr. Infantino said after that meeting, that the credibility and reputation of FIFA is being restored at the highest level. Then came the 2020 election, and Mr. Infantino's fortunes changed. President Joseph R. Biden, Jr. proved to be less welcoming to FIFA than his predecessor. There were no Oval Office greetings. Administration officials said they'd been wary of getting too close to a scandal-tainted organization. They saw no benefit in putting the president alongside Mr. Infantino. There was definitely a hands-off, keep-them-at-a-distance approach at the White House, said Caitlin Derkovich, a former National Security Council official who helped oversee World Cup planning. She said FIFA repeatedly tried to arrange meetings with top officials. In interviews, FIFA officials said that Mr. Infantino had been trying to raise FIFA's profile. More practically, they said, he wanted people, when they Googled FIFA, to find anything but stories about bribery and kickbacks. But even an attempt to meet formally with Secretary of State Antony J. Blinken at the 2022 World Cup in Qatar fell flat, according to three people familiar with FIFA's efforts to arrange a meeting. Mr. Infantino's few interactions with American officials were mostly perfunctory and private, like a half-hour meeting with the National Security Advisor to address security and visa wait times. So when Mr. Trump won re-election in 2024, there was an opportunity to build on Mr. Infantino's foundation, and Mr. Trump seemed eager to pick up where they had left off. Days before Mr. Trump's second inauguration, the men convened at Mar-a-Lago, the president's private club in South Florida, and flashed thumbs-up signs for a photo that Mr. Infantino posted to Instagram. Mr. Trump thanked him by name at a victory rally, and Mr. Infantino had an elevated seat behind Mr. Trump at the inauguration. Mr. Infantino eagerly promoted all of it, sounding at times like Mr. Trump's campaign partner. Together, we will make not only America great again, but also the entire world, he said. Mr. Infantino, it seemed, had achieved everything he wanted. Accolades, endorsements, and a World Cup task force proposed by Mr. Infantino himself that gave FIFA a formal place among Mr. Trump's inner circle. But soon it was clear that such closeness had drawbacks. When the world's top soccer officials gathered in Paraguay for their annual meeting in May 2025, Mr. Infantino was on the other side of the globe, tagging along on Mr. Trump's state visit to Persian Gulf countries. The trip had little to do with soccer, and when he finally arrived at the FIFA meeting, he was several hours late. European soccer officials walked out, protesting his prioritization of private political interests, their term. I felt that I needed to be there to represent football and all of you, Mr. Infantino told them. It was then that behind-the-scenes grumbles exploded into view. FIFA is an unusual amalgam of 211 countries and territories, each with its own politics. Mr. Infantino's closeness to Mr. Trump had impressed some constituencies and alienated others. It's a matter of priorities, and at that moment, Trump was the priority for Infantino, said David Goldblatt, author of The Ball is Round, A Global History of Football. But Mr. Infantino was undeterred. One of his signature innovations was a 32-team tournament for the world's best professional teams, the Club World Cup. But when he plugged the event from the Oval Office, he suddenly credited Mr. Trump as co-creator. After Mr. Trump kept the original Tiffany & Company trophy, FIFA presented the winners with another. Then on the eve of the tournament, U.S. Customs and Border Protection announced that agents would be, quote, suited and booted, ready to provide security for the first round of games, unquote. Tournament officials panicked, terrified that immigration agents would arrest fans, according to three people who participated in planning discussions. Such a spectacle could deter attendance at the 2026 World Cup and potentially lead to a global backlash against FIFA. By then, Mr. Infantino was living in Miami, in the president's orbit. His advisors strategized about asking Mr. Trump for a moratorium on immigration actions, both during the club matches and the World Cup. While no one close to either man has indicated what exactly they discussed privately, FIFA officials said that Mr. Infantino pressed the immigration matter. Whether for that reason or not, the government's social media post was removed and ICE raids never materialized. Soccer officials said they believed there was a similar understanding for the World Cup, but as is often the case with Mr. Trump, nobody can say for sure. The Department of Homeland Security, which oversees immigration and customs enforcement, did not acknowledge any such agreement. U.S. Customs and Border Protection, in coordination with DHS and other agencies, is dedicated to ensuring the safety and success of the FIFA World Cup, a DHS spokesperson said. By some measures, the club tournament represented a win for Mr. Infantino's strategy. He got an Oval Office platform. Ivanka Trump participated in the draw. Immigration agents stayed away, and Mr. Trump attended the final match. But it was also a reminder that when there's a limelight, Mr. Trump often seizes it for himself. Appearing on stage after the final whistle, Mr. Trump lingered longer than planned, upending meticulous choreography, confusing the winning team, and standing squarely before the cameras during the trophy presentation. FIFA and Secret Service officials were alarmed, and fireworks were delayed because of the president's presence. It went viral, with Mr. Trump basking in FIFA's moment. Oval Office visits are now routine for Mr. Infantino. Always happy to be here at home, if I can say that, he said last year. You are home, Mr. Trump replied. When Mr. Trump assembled dignitaries and business titans for a state dinner for Crown Prince Mohammed bin Salman of Saudi Arabia, Mr. Infantino was there. "I think we should all support what he's doing," Mr. Infantino said at a business conference in Miami, "because I think it's looking pretty good." Mr. Infantino has sought to capitalize on access to Trump allies. Under his watch, FIFA discussed with former Treasury Secretary Steven Mnuchin an investment in a streaming service, according to a senior FIFA official. Nothing materialized, only because the venture was put on hold, according to a person who was part of the talks. More recently, FIFA has explored hotel licensing deals with a prominent South Florida developer who is poised to develop the waterfront opposite Mar-a-Lago. Mr. Infantino also lobbied for Mr. Trump to be awarded the Nobel Peace Prize, which the president has craved. When the award went to the Venezuelan politician Maria Corina Machado, Mr. Infantino had an idea. 3 weeks after the Nobel announcement, senior FIFA officials were told that Mr. Infantino wanted to announce a peace prize of his own. How long, they asked, did they have to work out the details? The criteria, for example, or the makeup of the nomination committee? Those questions went unanswered. Some of the most senior officials were told straight away whom the first honoree would be, according to a person with direct knowledge of the plans who learned about the prize and its recipient on the same day. FIFA did not have time to consider what its prize would look like. But luckily, the father of an employee was a sculptor, and FIFA had in its collection a miniature version of one of his pieces, according to two soccer officials. The trophy was in hand. The FIFA Peace Prize was announced November 5th, with the award to be bestowed at the World Cup tournament draw a month later. FIFA had planned to have that event in Las Vegas, but Paolo Zampoli, a longtime Trump ally serving as a presidential envoy, encouraged Mr. Infantino to reconsider. "To move the President of the United States is a big process," he recalled saying. "Last-minute events might prevent a trip to Las Vegas," he said, "but a local venue would better assure his audience." "You know how important FIFA is for us," Mr. Zampoli added. FIFA said Mr. Zampoli had no influence on the choice. Mr. Infantino moved the event to the John F. Kennedy Center for the Performing Arts in Washington, teasing that the site might be called the Trump Kennedy Center. Mr. Trump attended, and to nobody's surprise, was the first recipient of the FIFA Peace Prize. He received a certificate, a medal, and the repurposed trophy. "Mr. Trump called it truly one of the great honors of my life." That's a quote. The award angered many soccer officials who said it had embarrassed FIFA and cast the organization as partisan. Lisa Klaveness, president of Norway's Soccer Federation and a human rights lawyer, said the prize breached FIFA's rules on political neutrality. She announced that Norway would back an ethics complaint against Mr. Infantino. Ms. Klaveness said in an interview that she recognized that FIFA needed friendly relations with the governments hosting World Cup games, but she said there needed to be checks and balances to keep FIFA from being used for political purposes. Mr. Infantino, though, has worn his friendship with the president on his sleeve and his head. At one public meeting, world leaders and delegates were given red USA baseball caps. Mr. Infantino happily donned his, emblazoned with the numbers 45-47, signifying the Trump presidencies. This winter, as Mr. Infantino marked a decade in the job, he celebrated with a party at a Four Seasons hotel in Miami. Ivanka Trump and her husband, Jared Kushner, attended. The celebration carried into spring, when Mr. Infantino announced at a soccer meeting in Vancouver that he would run for a third term. He argued that the organization had repaired its reputation and played a slideshow that included Mr. Trump. "We have definitely come a long way these last 10 years," he told soccer officials. FIFA, he said, was now sitting at the top tables in every aspect. Our next story is headlined, Pope Leo Blesses the Sagrada Familia. To some, the church is a curse. It's by Jason Horowitz, reporting from Barcelona. On June 10, 1926, Antoni Gaudí, the architectural visionary who designed Barcelona's spectacular and still unfinished Sagrada Familia Basilica, died after being struck by a tram. A century later, one of the architects trying to complete its construction is terrified of being run over by the city's bicycle delivery riders. "They're scarier," said Mauricio Cortez, an architect who worked on the basilica's newly finished central tower that Pope Leo XIV blessed in Barcelona on Wednesday. Leo, the third pope to visit the church, inaugurated the tower and, from a white throne outside the church, took in a spectacular light and fireworks display that elicited oohs and ahs from the crowd of dignitaries and clerics, themselves holding electric torches back in the packed basilica. He also honored Gaudí, an observant Roman Catholic, once called God's architect, whose own visage appears, drawn by choreographed fireworks, next to the tower and illuminated cross in the night sky. The Pope's presence temporarily turned the building and the packed nearby neighborhoods into the axis around which the Catholic world turned. Leo, during Mass at the Basilica on Wednesday evening, portrayed the church's slow construction as a metaphor for life. "This church is a single building made of many stones," he said, "a house that grows steadily over the years following a single plan." Yet when the Pope leaves, the Sagrada Familia and the surrounding streets will morph once more into a lightning rod for more quotidian concerns about the soul of Barcelona. Residents complain of a city congested, not only with too many delivery riders, but also with too many tourists taking up too many apartments with too little room to house the people who grew up there. The Sagrada Familia is at the heart of those concerns, attracting the tourists who drive up prices, as well as threatening the displacement of nearby residents whose homes may be destroyed to enable the basilica's construction. That puts the church at the intersection of national partisan politics, questions of regional identity, and local anxieties about over-tourism, housing shortages, and forced displacement that run even deeper than concerns about colliding with delivery bikes. "The situation around here is horrific," said Salvador Barroso, a representative of the Association of Those Affected by the Sagrada Familia, who lives in a building across from the church that could be demolished to make room for the building's possible expansion. He said many of his neighbors had planned to hang black ribbons out their windows during the Pope's visit on Wednesday to protest the injustice of displacement in a city with skyrocketing rents and diminishing housing inventory. "I don't see how a good Christian could accept it," Mr. Barroso said. The Sagrada Familia Foundation, which owns and operates the church and reaps its ticket sales, argues that Gaudí planned a walkway to connect the church's still unfinished glory facade, which will be its main entrance, to the street level several yards below. "It is possible that entire city blocks will need to be cleared for the project, forcing the displacement of hundreds of families." Esteve Camps, leader of the foundation's construction board, has said that the church will not back down on this plan, and he has also noted, quote, "We are following Gaudi's plan to the letter," unquote. But residents say there's no evidence that Gaudi, whose original models and drawings were destroyed by anarchists during the Spanish Civil War, planned for the staircase. They point to a Spanish government statement saying as much when the buildings went up in the 1970s. Barcelona's city council will ultimately decide if the expansion goes ahead or not, and the city has said that the foundation will have to shoulder the costs of any eventual relocations. Local media reported that the city government and the neighborhood association met this month to discuss the possible displacement. More generally, city officials giddily talk about the Sagrada Familia as a global destination that they envision as a Taj Mahal of Europe. Yet to Mr. Barroso and his neighbors, the church has more than 5 million visitors, coupled with the buskers and tchotchke shops they attract, have already ruined the neighborhood. On the eve of Leo's visit, the building opposite the facade displayed a poster showing buildings being stomped on by a boot in the shape of the Sagrada Familia. One woman, who bought her apartment there in 1980 and raised her children in the building, said that she remembered when there were only a handful of workers at the church and she could hear a single hammer on the stone. But since the Olympics, held in Barcelona in 1992, accelerated the city's resurgence, she said, the Sagrada Familia had become an increasingly noisy neighbor. Others worried it had become an aggressive one, too. They can kick us out because of the Sagrada Familia issues, said Pedro Dean, 39, a chef from Argentina who sublet in the threatened building. He said that a clause of his lease stipulated that he could be evicted with 4 months' notice because of the church's construction. But he took it in pride. Quote, the church has been here longer than the building. Sometimes it's easier to just go with the flow. Unquote. Another resident, Daria Lapina, a 32-year-old English teacher from Moscow, said she felt bad for the families who might be moved out. They have a housing crisis here. And you're going to relocate hundreds of families, she said. How are you going to do that? There's unlikely to be any respite from the construction anytime soon. According to Mr. Cortez, the architect, the towers over the facade could still take another decade to finish. Mr. Cortez has been working on the project for 20 years, he noted, compared to Gaudi's 40. Halfway there, he said. The Sagrada Familia has essentially been under construction for 144 years and has become a church that never ends, said Archbishop Juan Planelles of Tarragona, a city near Barcelona.

Knowing he is close to the popular Pope. When Mass began on Wednesday evening, all of the country's polarized forces sat together in the same pews, listening as Leo spoke of the Church as a work in progress, like the perpetual development required by faith. Even with a king and a pope and a prime minister in attendance, the Church stole the show. Leo celebrated Mass surrounded by elaborate facades that resemble a coral reef made from biblical figures, allegorical scenes, angelic musicians, stone roses, rosaries, and statues of Roman soldiers, one of which has six toes. Inside, multicolor light shoots from the stained glass windows, casting prisms onto stone columns that look like trees, the trunks of which branch into arches under a canopy of geometric stars. This event at the Sagrada Familia is something more than inaugurating a tower, Archbishop Planeus said. It honors an entire construction to elevate the spirit, he added. Across the street, however, Mr. Barroso still hoped that the Pope, who has often emphasized economic injustice, might have noticed all the black ribbons on his way to the church and asked himself, what is this all about? Our next story is headlined, Democrats make a huge bet on Plattner in Maine, which could decide the Senate. It's by Lisa Lehrer. Graham Plattner's primary victory in Maine sends Democrats barreling into one of this year's most important Senate contests with a rush of insurgent energy but gnawing uncertainty about the withering Republican scrutiny to come. His decisive victory offered a vivid display of the deep Democratic desire for a new generation of leaders, suggesting that many primary voters in Maine embraced his populist economic message and working-class appeal. Yet in nominating Mr. Plattner, Democrats are making an enormous bet in their quest to regain control of the Senate, staking their chances in a crucial race on an untested and scandal-plagued oysterman. Maine is a linchpin of both parties' midterm strategies. With Republicans holding 53 seats in the Senate, Democrats will have to defend all the seats they hold and flip four more to win control in November. For months, party leaders have believed their most likely path ran through North Carolina, Ohio, Alaska, and especially Maine, the only state of the four that voted against President Trump in 2024. But Mr. Plattner's controversy-filled ascent to the Democratic nomination has complicated those plans, leaving some strategists worried that the party may need to win in deep red Iowa or Texas to offset a loss in Maine. Even with many Maine liberals excited about his candidacy, the road ahead for Mr. Plattner remains difficult. He is facing Senator Susan Collins, a powerful moderate Republican legislator with a three-decade record of winning over female voters who make up the majority of the Maine electorate. He must pivot from being a left-wing insurgent, Senator Bernie Sanders of Vermont has been one of his fiercest champions, to winning over general election voters in Maine. And he must dispel the concerns of the nearly 30% of primary voters who, according to incomplete results on Tuesday night, cast their ballots for other Democratic candidates. Those efforts began with his victory speech on Tuesday night. If you believe, as I do, that we can change our politics and change our country, then you must believe that people can change, he told supporters in rural Blue Hill, where he was born. Quote, every day I wake up and I try to be a little better and a little bit kinder than I was the day before, unquote. Ms. Collins, who is widely seen as the most vulnerable Republican incumbent, faces her own considerable challenges. She must outrun the difficult national political environment for Republicans, with Mr. Trump's approval ratings sagging amid an unpopular war with Iran that has driven up gas prices and inflation. And she must persuade voters eager for generational change and new leadership that she remains fit for a sixth term at age 73.
Mr. Plattner sought to remind voters of those liabilities in his victory speech, lacing into Ms. Collins with

scathing attacks intended to tie her to the Trump administration. "The truth is, Susan Collins doesn't serve us," he said. "She serves Donald Trump." For their part, Republicans have already signaled that they plan a flood of advertising focused on Mr. Plattner's character, with the party's main super PAC lashing him as, quote, "untrustworthy, unhinged, and unfit for Maine," unquote. On Tuesday evening, the Republican Senate campaign arm released a digital ad contrasting the two candidates, accompanied by a news release featuring 8 bullet points highlighting Mr. Plattner's controversial past conduct and statements. "Susan Collins doesn't have a Nazi tattoo," a narrator states in the ad, a reference to a tattoo Mr. Plattner had that was widely recognized as an SS symbol. He later had it covered up. "Ms. Collins' moderate image poses an additional obstacle for Mr. Plattner," Republican strategists say, "because she presents as an acceptable alternative for voters who dislike Mr. Trump but are unsure about Mr. Plattner." If Susan Collins were Ted Cruz, this would be a different conversation. "But Susan Collins is the most moderate member of the Senate," said Brad Todd, a veteran Republican strategist. Quote, "Susan Collins is the best cross-party appeal candidate Republicans have fielded anywhere in the last 10 years, unquote. But progressive leaders quickly heralded Mr. Plattner's victory as more evidence that voters across the ideological spectrum wanted the opposite of Ms. Collins, a populist fighter who will challenge the political establishment. "This shows that the candidate's stance on the genocide in Gaza, on opposing foreign wars, and on taking on the billionaire and donor class matters far more than imperfections in their own personal life," said Representative Ro Khanna of California, a Democrat who has emerged as one of Mr. Plattner's most vocal supporters. Quote, "The country and Democratic Party are looking for candidates who are willing to challenge the broken status quo." But while many Democrats like the idea of a combative working-class candidate, they're worried that Mr. Plattner's baggage will be fodder for Republican ad-makers for weeks and months to come. Mr. Plattner has been dogged by controversies, including the tattoo, his years-long trail of inflammatory online posts, and revelations of explicit text messages he sent to women while he was married. In recent days, some Democratic elected officials have voiced their worries about the latest allegations against Mr. Plattner, which included reporting from the New York Times that several women he dated said he had engaged in unsettling and, in at least one case, physically threatening behavior. From the campaign trail to private meetings with senators, Mr. Plattner has repeatedly promised that there is no more damaging information to come out about him. Some moderate Democrats are voicing their skepticism. As voters cast their ballots on Tuesday, Representative Josh Gottheimer, a moderate Democrat from New Jersey, called on Mr. Plattner to exit the race so Democrats could replace him with a stronger candidate before the fall. "Ultimately, it may be just clear that he can't win," Mr. Gottheimer said. "And if you believe we have to win, which most Democrats do, then I think the writing's on the wall already." He added, "What's already come out, there's plenty to disqualify him." In a gauzy video released by his campaign on Tuesday, Mr. Plattner sat with his wife in waders, shucked oysters, and encouraged his supporters to cast ballots in the primary. He added an assessment of the past few weeks that could also sum up the months to come. "This whole thing, as you can probably tell, brutal," he said. Among stories deeper in today's edition of The Times, in international news, charges over Hong Kong fire. 7 people and 2 companies are accused of dozens of offenses, including manslaughter, in a blaze at an apartment complex that killed 168. This concludes the reading of the New York Times for today. Your reader for today has been Scott Johnson. Thank you for listening.

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6: This is the Wall Street Journal. Today is Monday, June 15th, 2026, and I'm your volunteer reader, Ben Shapiro. And here's the first story today from the Wall Street Journal. And we're going to start by going right to the opinion pages of the Journal. And this is by the Journal's editorial board. There's a reason Europe considers Hezbollah only half a terrorist group. France has forced the European Union to distinguish between Hezbollah's military and political wings, the one sanctioned and the other diplomatically respectable. One problem, it's a fiction, as Lebanese Foreign Minister Yosef Raghi laid bare on Wednesday. The question was posed on French TV. Has France's longtime policy of pushing for political relations with Hezbollah in Lebanon been realistic? It's not realistic at all to differentiate between the political and military branches. Hezbollah is one entity, Mr. Raghi replied. It's an illegal military organization in Lebanon. It's an armed extension of Iran, he continued, which Iran uses to control Lebanon and to stabilize the whole Middle East. That's an excellent summary to burst French illusions. The Hezbollah terrorists who wear suits and give speeches answer to the same leaders as the Hezbollah terrorists who use rockets and bombs to kill Israelis, Syrians, Americans, and Jews everywhere. But even getting the French to permit EU sanctions on Hezbollah's military in 2013 was a headache. The argument is that the West needs to deal with Hezbollah to retain influence, encourage moderation, and preserve stability. France, as the former colonial power, has a special relationship with Lebanon and equities to protect. This was the basis for the compromise that pretends that Hezbollah has discrete branches. Hezbollah itself denies its political and military wings are separate entities, and EU engagement with the terrorist political representatives have yielded no moderation. Instead, Lebanon's instability worsened as Hezbollah reconstituted its military, weakened and in some areas replaced the Lebanese state, massacred Syrians, and started two more wars with Israel. Since 2013, several European states have had to take national measures against Hezbollah rather than wait for EU consensus. Germany found Hezbollah has fundraising, recruitment, and propaganda networks on its soil, and Berlin took action in 2020. Hezbollah has conducted terrorism across Europe and supplements its Iranian subsidy by working the drug trade. Listing Hezbollah in its entirety as a terrorist group won't tie France's hands diplomatically, but it would help close networks across Europe that promote and finance terrorism. After Mr. Draghi's forthright comment, no one can pretend that France blocks sanctions against Hezbollah for Lebanon's sake. And now, in a related story, we move back to the news pages of the Wall Street Journal. Ahmad Vahidi, commander-in-chief of Iran's Islamic Revolutionary Guard Corps, is shaping Iran's hardline stance in negotiations to end the war. Iran's decision to fire ballistic missiles at Israel for the first time in months demonstrated the power wielded by the new head of the regime's feared paramilitary force. Ahmad Vahidi, commander-in-chief of the Islamic Revolutionary Guard Corps, has advocated striking Israel hard to stop attacks on Hezbollah in Beirut, said Iranian and Arab officials. More moderate voices in the Iranian leadership wanted to hold off on the strikes, the official said, for fear of jeopardizing a deal with the U.S. that could save Iran's economy. Vahidi won the argument, persuading Iran's top security council to back the strikes and setting off the first exchange of fire between Iran and Israel since the ceasefire on April 8th. Vahidi has emerged as a key power broker in Iran who is pushing a hard line at the negotiating table with Washington. President Trump and mediators signaled Saturday that they were on the cusp of a paramilitary deal with Tehran, with a signing possibility as soon as Sunday. But Iran pushed back on the timing. In Iran, the Revolutionary Guard and those close to it have stood as the biggest obstacle in the agreement. Mediators have said that they are close to a deal that would open the Strait of Hormuz and lift a U.S. blockade while leaving the resolution of thorny matters such as Iran's nuclear program and the unfreezing of its overseas assets for later. Trump said on Thursday that the two sides were close enough that he would call off further strikes. But Iran warned that it hadn't yet signed off on the draft agreement. Vahidi is seen as the most influential and strongest voice among hardliners, pushing for Tehran to hold out until its demands were met. For months, Vahidi, an enigmatic commander whose predecessor was killed on the first day of the war, has tussled with more public-facing political figures in the Iranian leadership. Each time, he has come out on top. The 67-year-old, who was sanctioned by the U.S. for helping oversee a crackdown on protests over women's rights in 2022 and wanted by Interpol for a deadly attack on Jews in Argentina, insists that Iran must reestablish military deterrence to increase its leverage at the negotiating table. Vahidi's position at the top of the regime's most powerful armed force means that his perspective is now shaping Iran's stance in negotiations to end the war, say mediators involved in the talks. His forces are in charge of imposing Iran's stranglehold on the Strait of Hormuz, the regime's strongest card in negotiations. Throughout the war, Fahidi had frequently overruled Iranian Foreign Minister Abbas Araghchi and President Masoud Pezeshkian, said Arab, Iranian, and European officials. Both have pushed for a swift paramilitary deal with the U.S. to avoid an economic implosion under the pressure from the U.S. blockade of Iran's oil industry. Fahidi, by contrast, has given priority to reestablishing Iran's deterrence and defending Hezbollah, the Lebanese militant group backed by Tehran. It was Fahidi who hitched the fighting in Lebanon to the war in Iran, making a deal with the U.S. Department on Israel's ending its conflict with Hezbollah, according to Arab mediators. He has also pushed negotiators to protect Iran's missile stockpile and gain access to its frozen funds. And he has argued that those funds shouldn't be barred from military spending, mediators say. The Revolutionary Guard didn't return a request for comment. Fahidi was a founding member of the Revolutionary Guard after the Islamic Revolution in 1979 and took charge of its intelligence branch in 1982 at the age of 23. He helped establish the Quds Force, an elite unit of the Revolutionary Guard, which specialized in training foreign militias to attack Iran's enemies, and rose to become its first commander in 1988. As head of that force in the 1990s, he helped develop Hezbollah into a dominant military force in Lebanon. Argentina, through Interpol, issued an arrest warrant for Fahidi in 2007, accusing him of helping orchestrate the 1994 bombing of a Jewish community center in Buenos Aires that killed 85 people and injured hundreds more. The Islamic Republic has repeatedly denied that Fahidi or any other Iranian official was involved in the attack. He has served in the range of roles that have given him deep knowledge of Iran's defense and security apparatus, including defense minister, interior minister, and a deputy commander in the Revolutionary Guard force. As defense minister in 2009, he played a key role in procurement for Iran's missile, drone, and nuclear programs, according to the U.S. Treasury, which placed sanctions on him the following year. In 2022, as Interior Minister, he oversaw the deadly crackdown on protests over the death of Mahsa Amini, the 22-year-old woman killed in police custody after allegedly violating the country's strict Islamic dress codes. Despite holding various roles in the regime, Fahidi didn't have extensive experience as a wartime commander, said Saeed Golkar, an expert on Iran's security services who teaches at the University of Tennessee in Chattanooga. Most of his background has been in intelligence, he said. This is almost unprecedented for someone at this position, he said, adding that his ascent was a result of more competent and less controversial commanders being killed in wars with the U.S. and Israel. After assuming control of the 200,000-member Revolutionary Guard, Fahidi was quick to assert himself. An early example of that came when President Pezeshkian, a moderate, said that Tehran would halt its strikes against its Gulf neighbors. The Revolutionary Guard swiftly contradicted him. Fahidi has given the top Security Council what he said was evidence showing how the Gulf states had assisted strikes on Iran, according to Arab mediators, some of whom were briefed by Iranian negotiators, while others spoke to Fahidi directly. That pattern has continued to play out, with the Revolutionary Guard and more moderate figures in Iran sometimes issuing contradictory messages. On April 18th, when Araghchi, Iran's top diplomat, said the Strait of Hormuz was open, the Revolutionary Guard told mediators otherwise, Arab officials said. Shortly after, media affiliated with the paramilitary force dismissed Araghchi's remarks, calling them inaccurate or incomplete. Attacks in the waterway continued. Despite his clout in Tehran, Fahidi now holds a perilous crown. U.S. and Israeli airstrikes have killed a string of Revolutionary Guard commanders, including his predecessor and General Qasem Soleimani, the former commander of the Quds Force, who was killed in a strike ordered by Trump in his first term. Well, we continue now with more from the Wall Street Journal. Europe's defense boom promised to revive struggling towns across the continent. Locals hope that a fresh injection of money would help rejuvenate communities that have withered for decades. Well, instead, it is sparking division and resentment. In Barrow in Furness, an impoverished shipbuilding town in northwestern England, a multi-billion dollar contract to build nuclear submarines has highlighted inequality and pulled workers from other professions. Residents of Bergerac, a cobblestone French town famous for its wines, complained that all they had received from a revamped explosives factory are empty promises and drones in their skies. Such tensions across Europe are creating headwinds for politicians trying to convince voters that they must invest even more in defense to counter Russia and China, often at the expense of social spending. When the North Atlantic Treaty Organization meets for its summit next month in Turkey, a central theme will be that military spending can boost the economy of jobs and new technologies. In a sign of the test facing some Western nations, UK Defense Secretary John Healey resigned this past week in protest of what he saw as insufficient military funding proposed by Prime Minister Keir Starmer. And as Barrow and Bergerac show, the benefits of arms spending can take years to materialize and often miss the people most in need of new opportunities. The fortunes of Barrow have for over a century been tied to the fate of its shipyard. A hotel in town displays paintings of the rooftops with the shipyard glowing golden in the background. When military orders dried up at the end of the Cold War, this town of some 67,000 people became one of Britain's most deprived areas. Now, the shipyard is bustling again. The UK government awarded a $5.4 billion contract to the British defense company BAE Systems to build up to 12 AUKUS-class nuclear-powered attack submarines in Barrow as part of a 2021 agreement with the US and Australia. The order added around 5,000 jobs to BAE's workforce, which grew in recent years to build Dreadnought-class nuclear ballistic missile submarines and seven Astute-class submarines for the Royal Navy. BAE now employs 14,000 people in Barrow. Starmer has called Barrow a blueprint for what defense spending can do. King Charles III conferred royal status on the port of Barrow for its contribution to national defense. But the salaries and benefits offered by BAE draw workers from other professions, leaving the town bereft of mechanics, driving instructors, and nurses. On a recent evening in a local pub, two builders asked other patrons for recommendations for tradesmen and were told they had to wait several weeks. "They had all gone to the yard," replied a local restaurant manager. "We have weapons of mass destruction, but no plasterers." The sudden influx of money and workers has sent real estate prices soaring. Some housing has been converted into rental properties shared between several households. "It's making the town and it's breaking the town," David Richards, the pub's bartender, said about the boom. Benefits to the broader population will come, according to researchers who study the issue. "The sector tends to require skilled workers that get paid quite well, and therefore the multiplier effect is good," said Trevor Taylor, director of the Program on Defense, Industry, and Society at the Royal United Services Institute, a think tank in London. "That resonates through the community." Barrow enjoyed a golden age in the late 19th century when it was home to the largest iron and steel works in the world. The shipyard produced Britain's first submarine in 1901. Well, over time, the town declined. Its iron works closed in 1963. The steel works followed 20 years later. The end of the Cold War cost 10,000 jobs at the shipyard. Parts of Barrow are among the most health-deprived areas around the UK, according to the Cumbria Community Foundation, a charity. Drive from Boughton, who is 13 miles away, to central Barrow, and the life expectancy of boys drops 12 years to 72. It's a town of haves and have-nots, said Michelle Scroham, the town's lawmaker in Parliament. There's two types of people in Barrow, those who look forward to Christmas and those who very much do not. The modern shipyard stands in contrast to the dilapidated 19th century terrace housing outside its gates, which throw open at lunchtime, spilling hundreds of well-paid shipyard workers in yellow high-visibility gear onto the streets to peruse supermarket aisles for meals. To cushion against the future cutback in defense spending, the UK government has allocated the equivalent of about $268 million to Team Barrow, a private and public partnership with BAE, to regenerate Barrow and diversify its economy. We cannot exist in isolation, said Janet Garner, BAE's future workforce director. People don't move into an area just for one job. They move to an area because it's an attractive place that offers opportunities. Many say the funding is insufficient. In addition to modern, affordable housing, Barrow needs movie theaters, better supermarkets, and retail, said Mayor Kay Hyland. A much-loved cultural center is slated for demolition owing to asbestos. In my youth, the town was absolutely buzzing, but now it's dead, Hyland said. We're not all about work. We want to do things in our leisure time as well. Now, some towns have been positively transformed by military spending. Aerospace and defense manufacturing has sustained the Swedish town of Linköping for a century. In the U.S., recent investments for missile production have turned the fortunes of Camden, Arkansas. Other pockets in Europe see mixed results from military spending. The German arms manufacturer Rheinmetall abandoned plans to build a factory in Saxony after local opposition. Despite significantly increasing its defense budget, Poland lacks qualified military industrial workers and has spent billions procuring and producing equipment in South Korea. Bergerac, a medieval town of 27,000 people overlooking the Dordogne River in southwestern France, has been shaped by its production of two commodities, wine and military explosives. After the Cold War, France ended centuries of gunpowder production, leading to thousands of layoffs in Bergerac. An aging population and lack of industry stymied Bergerac's rebound from the 2008-2009 financial crisis. It has since seen unemployment of around 15% or more, roughly twice the national average. After the war began in Ukraine, the explosives manufacturer Urenco invested 200 million euros, or about $230 million, to revive French gunpowder production at a government-owned site on the outskirts of Bergerac. The factory now employs 600 people, up from 200 before the Ukraine war. Its annual revenue has tripled to £580 million from around £190 million over the same period. So far, Bergerac has seen little of that money, according to local officials. Many Urenco employees come from out of town, say Christopher Favel, president of the Dordogne Chamber of Commerce and Industry. Much of the assembly process at the plant is automated or requires specialization engineering skills that aren't present in Bergerac. The town has felt the risk, if not the benefits, of being a cog in France's military industry. 8 people were injured in a blast at the Urenco site in 2022, less than 2 miles from the historic quarter where tourists admire a statue of the big-nosed playwright Cyrano, named after the town. Illegal drones have been spotted circling above the Urenco plant, leaving some newcomers in town to rethink their decision to relocate there from bigger cities. I would prefer that the jobs were created in schools and hospitals, that they put the money toward health and education, said Matthew Brand, co-president of La Traverse, a community-driven cultural center. Bergerac's mayor, Fabien Rouet, has said reviving the gunpowder plant was a quick win for Emmanuel Macron, helping the president appear responsive to Ukraine's and France's defense needs, but that Bergerac itself had been circumvented. Even our long-standing companies aren't benefiting from the Urenco effects today, even though there should have been a knock-on effect, Rouet said. We're just spectators. And we'll move on with more news from the Wall Street Journal. Swiss voters on Sunday rejected a high-stakes proposal to impose a hard constitutional cap on the country's population, averting economic shockwaves and a severe diplomatic rift with the European Union. In a national referendum, 55% of voters and a majority of the 26 cantons opposed the no to a Switzerland with 10 million people. Initiatives spearheaded by the right-wing Swiss People's Party, or SVP. The vote electrified and polarized the electorate, drawing widespread comparisons to the UK's Brexit referendum due to its potential to dismantle Switzerland's critical ties with its largest trading partner. With today's decision, the electorate has sent a signal for stability and reliability, Swiss Federal Justice Minister Beat Jans told reporters at a news conference Sunday afternoon. It makes clear that it wants to continue the bilateral path with the EU. This is important for jobs and prosperity. At its core, the initiative aimed to put a tight leash on immigration, which has caused the number of foreign-born residents in Switzerland to jump from 1 in 5 to 1 in 3 since 2000. This gives Switzerland the second highest proportion of foreign-born residents among wealthy nations, trailing only Luxembourg. If the initiative had passed, the government would have been constitutionally required to curb asylum and family reunifications once the population reached 9.5 million. Crossing the 10 million threshold would have forced Bern to terminate its free movement of persons agreement with the EU, a move that Business Federation Economies issued warning would trigger labor shortages and retaliatory tariffs. While the no vote prevailed, the result exposed a stark urban-rural divide and left critical economic questions unanswered. The countryside voted heavily in favor of the cap, but an enormous no turnout in urban centers and French-speaking cantons ultimately tipped the balance. The referendum comes amid a broader shift in sentiment among rich countries, where voters are increasingly skeptical of the large-scale immigration proposed by many politicians as a solution to economic problems of aging societies. Anti-immigration sentiment had simmered for years across Europe and is boiling over, aggravated by the soaring costs, overburdened social welfare systems, and lackluster economic prospects. Riots and protests have erupted in the UK over the past week after stabbings blamed on immigrants. The anger is boosting populist right-wing politicians who now control or support governments in more than a half dozen European countries, including Italy, Sweden, and the Netherlands, upending mainstream parties and policies. Leaders across the Swiss political spectrum who have opposed the population cap said on Sunday that the no vote didn't soothe the grievances of the 45% who voted yes, many of whom are struggling with urban housing shortages and overstretched infrastructure. Now the focus is on better managing growth with more housing, efficient infrastructure, and better use of the domestic workforce potential, and an economy that focuses on value creation rather than pure quantity, said Yvonne Bergen, parliamentary leader for the Center Party. Advocates of the cap have argued that unchecked immigration, overloaded infrastructure, and diluted productivity, allowing companies to import lower-cost labor rather than investing in automation and domestic workers. For global investors, the outcome signals continuity, ensuring Europe's premier financial refuge keeps its borders integrated with the continent. Analysts noted that while Swiss voters narrowly approved immigration quotas back in 2014, today's highly volatile geopolitical climate has made the public far more protective of stable EU relations. Our reading of the Wall Street Journal continues after this short break.

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5: Relentlessness of 2 a.m., almost a fever. Undersized, not the fastest, hardly a jumper. He plays like someone repeatedly told him that there were others ahead of him in line. There's an edge to Brunson, a ceaseless confidence that he is going to make it happen. Over and over, he's made it happen. Brunson quickly became New York's most reliable player when it mattered most, taking over when the Knicks were down late, turning the fourth quarter into his quarter. A renovated front office led by Leon Rose smartly assembled a roster around his style and temperament, even grabbing a few of Brunson's favorite Villanova teammates. Brunson reworked his own deal to help. Their camaraderie built an identity and a rhythm. A lousy team became a playoff team, and a playoff team became a contender. Still, there were doubts. There continued to be concern, more than a little patronizing in retrospect, that these Brunson Knicks were not quite enough, that something was still missing, that this team paced by a smaller man playing with college buddies and an assortment of imperfect companions would be enough to stand up to the league's shinier, more glamorous outfits. I'm not saying skeptics had these doubts about the Knicks a few years ago. They doubted these Knicks 2 weeks ago. That was probably better in the end, yes? The skepticism converted to motivational fuel. It sharpened that edge. Better for the Knicks that the experts had misgivings about Brunson, or that they didn't buy the turnaround of Carl Anthony Towns and Mikal Bridges. Better that they didn't recognize the mellow greatness of OG Anunoby, the most underrated talent in the game. Better that everyone through Coach Mike Brown was a respectable, friendly boss, and not a shrewd tactician who lengthened New York's bench to give his starters a breath. The Knicks could feel like one player, but they were not. As they repeated countless times Saturday night on that confetti-covered Texas floor, they were a team. In the end, though, Brunson did the honors. The Spurs blew games like it was their job, but they continued to behave like a team that thought it was stronger. The arrogance of youth, likely. The 22-year-old big man Victor Wembanyama, already appointed as the NBA's future, calmly pledged comeback. "Everyone knows we're going to do it," he said. Brunson seemed to take San Antonio's swagger personally. The Spurs kept knocking him down and chasing him the length of the floor, when Wembanyama even floated a foot underneath a Brunson three-point attempt, a possible flagrant no-no the referee ignored, and it only made him stronger. Again and again, Brunson got to his spots, chipping away at a late deficit. He built daylight where there appeared to be none, using a pivot foot to spin his body and kiss a short off the glass. "Has there ever been a more dangerous gravity-bound player than Brunson?" He wound up with 45 points in the finale, the most any Nick ever scored in a playoff game. More than the late Willis Reed, more than Walt Frazier, Earl the Pearl Monroe, Bill Bradley, those graying, patient Knicks champions Brunson had joined. New York City, oh, it can be ridiculous. The ogling over Maserati-priced tickets were obnoxious, and the celebrity fuss was way too much. Why should anyone care more about what an actor thinks about the Knicks than, say, Clyde Frazier? The post-game ugliness in the streets had been embarrassing. The knuckleheads causing civic havoc should be sentenced to root for the Brooklyn Nets. Brunson is what the moment should be about. Busting a streak, but winning with grace. Let's recognize the suffering it took to get there, the hard stuff no one ever sees. Anytime I had the ball, all I could think about was all the hours in the summer, Brunson said when he was over. He's a teammate, a captain, a champion, the finals MVP, an important and likable an athlete the city has ever experienced. Your grandkids are going to tell their grandkids about him. The King of New York, the longtime Knicks announcer Mike Breen called Jalen Brunson. That kind of does it, yeah. Long may he reign. Well, being born and bred in Chicago, this is where I would normally enter a story about Michael Jordan, but not today. More news from the Wall Street Journal. As the World Cup landed in the U.S. for the first time in three decades, international soccer fans have been acquainting themselves with the distinctly American pleasure of barbecue, highway traffic jams, and Texas summers. But there's one American tradition that fans of the world's most popular sport simply cannot tolerate. This summer, World Cup games have introduced commercial breaks smack in the middle of each half. For the first time in the 96-year history of the World Cup, matches have been interrupted around the 22 and 67th minutes as a matter of course. Officially, the reason for soccer's world governing body is that FIFA wants to give the players a hydration break in the scorching American summer. For broadcasters, that has hardly turned into another opportunity to jam in more ads. Cutting away from the live pictures to commercials for beer and gambling companies. Those 3 minutes interrupts everything, France's World Cup winning manager Didier Deschamps said before the tournament. We have to adapt, but the broadcasters are happy, right? Fans haven't been quite so understanding. As soon as the matches began on Thursday, fans flooded to social media to express their outrage that the beautiful game was now put on pause, so corporations could pitch their products. You want to be immersed in this experience, and then you're immediately reminded that it's all a cash grab, documentary filmmaker Randy Wilkins said. It's extremely disappointing. The idea of hydration breaks was first introduced at the 2014 World Cup in Brazil for matches when the temperatures rose above 32 degrees Celsius, that's 89.6 Fahrenheit, but this summer, they have become mandatory regardless of temperature. When the game paused during the first half of the U.S. men's national team opener on Friday in Los Angeles, the temperature was 71 degrees Fahrenheit. I don't like it, U.S. coach Mauricio Pochettino said. I only like it when the conditions are extreme, but when the conditions are good, it is unnecessary. But much of the entire soccer world sees something else besides player safety at play, corporate greed. Creating a 3-minute window in each half of the 104 matches of this World Cup adds up to more than 10 extra hours of advertising time over the course of the tournament. They've essentially divided the game into quarters, said John Costner, a consultant and former ESPN executive, and made enormously valuable breaks. According to one ad buyer, a 30-second spot during early games costs some brands roughly $200,000, but jumps to around $750,000 when the U.S. national team is playing. Fox Sports, which holds the English-language rights to the tournament in the U.S., didn't capitalize on that value simply by dropping in a brief ad for each pause in the action. Midway through the very first half of the World Cup, they ran 5 commercials following an animated announcing the Powerade hydration break. In the second half of the opening match, the ads ran so long that when TVs turned back to the game itself, fans had missed precious seconds of action. FIFA is always trying to find ways to innovate, Zach Kenworthy, Vice President of Production at Fox Sports, said before the tournament. They're very intrigued in the American market, the way we do sports here. For as long as soccer has existed, there's been just one problem with shoehorning into the American way of televised sports. Football, basketball, and baseball are all shot through with timeouts and stoppages, ends of innings, and changes of possession. Soccer, on the other hand, is defined by constant activity. 2 unbroken 45-minute halves with no pause for a soda brand or insurance company to chime in. Even if NBC tried in-game ads when it broadcast the tournament in 1986. As a fan, I don't love it, Rob Stone, the lead studio host for Fox Sports World Cup coverage, said. I hope they're doing it for the right reason, looking out for the players' well-being. Still, fans aren't all that surprised that ad breaks found their way into the game eventually. If this was going to happen anywhere, it was going to happen in the U.S., said Michael Frankel, a 35-year-old German fan. But if one of these ads cost me seeing a goal, that's a bridge too far. Here's more from the Wall Street Journal. Telephone Hill is Juneau, Alaska's oldest neighborhood, with homes going back to when a 19th century gold rush put the area on the map. Now, many local leaders want to see them bulldozed to make way for new, denser housing, igniting an outcry on the edge of unbroken wilderness. I think it's tragic, said John Ingalls, 82, a flute maker, who rented one of the dwellings before the city booted him from the land it now owns. City officials aren't backing down. Oh gosh, we're just getting beat up over this, Assemblywoman Maureen Hall said, rain pattering her car while she sat parked next to one of the historic homes. But we have an acute housing shortage, and we're pulling all the levers we can to alleviate that. The fight playing out in Alaska's capital mirrors those across America, where demand for housing is running up against limited supply. But Juneau, population 31,600, faces a distinct challenge. It is bound on one side by water and on the other by towering mountains with glaciers and impenetrable forests. Additionally, thousands of seasonal workers arrive to service tourism and fishing, further squeezing housing. As a result, Juneau has a shortage estimated at about 500 homes, with the gap projected to grow. I just lost out on buying a home to a competing bid, said Alicia Hughes Sanchez, 41, a renter who was reelected to the assembly partly on a pledge to increase housing. A solution landed in the city's lap in 2023 when the state of Alaska handed over to Juneau a 4-acre plot encompassing Telephone Hill. Atop the 100-foot ridge of bedrock sits seven historic homes, one built in 1882 that is thought to be the oldest still standing in town, and others dating through 1931. The 7 structures housed 13 rental units where locals lived. The city and borough of Juneau Assembly, the local version of a city council, saw a motherload of opportunity. They hired consultants, studied reports, and by last year arrived at a conclusion. As many as 155 apartments and condos could be built there, but all 7 historic homes, deemed run down, would have to go. And that is when the battle for Telephone Hill began. History in this town is precious, and you're taking that away, resident Paul Burke told the assembly at a public meeting last September. Opponents packed the hall holding signs like Save Telephone Hill. Mayor Beth Weldon explained the city's perspective. My heart's out for you, she told the crowd, but at this time we have to stand by a decision to try and find more housing. Telephone Hill's history is woven into the city's identity, from its 1880s use as a Navy outpost to housing Alaska's first commercial telephone company. For decades, the neighborhood had an eclectic mix of residents, including a radio announcer who built mazes for children using wooden pallets, and a man who started a public market. Residents organized porcupine patrols to protect their gardens amid homes with Victorian fish-scale shingles and craftsman details. In 1984, the state acquired Telephone Hill to expand its neighboring Capitol complex. An economic downturn scuttled the plans, leaving the state landlords of homes it didn't maintain, said Neil Steininger, former director of Alaska's Office of Management and Budget. The state eventually put the hill on a list of surplus properties and in 2023 conveyed it to Juneau, which wanted it for housing. When we look around downtown where you can actually put some, said Steininger, now in the assembly, Telephone Hill is pretty high on that list. An inspection found restoring the homes could cost a significant amount. Instead, the city decided that it could spend about $5.6 million raising them and preparing the hill for 100-plus multifamily units. This is the highest and best use of the property, said Hall, the assemblywoman. When the decision was finalized in June 2025, tenants initially had until October 1st to clear out. Well, they hired lawyers, but by early this year, Ingalls and the others were all evicted. They provided dumpsters, Ingalls said. Mary Alice McKean, 74, a retired lawyer, helped lead a Stop the Bulldozers on Telephone Hill petition. Among her concerns, that the city would demolish the houses before securing a developer and without a financial plan. You should really have a good plan before you really ruin it, she said in her own historic 1913 home nearby. But supporters of the demolition urged the city on. Morgan Johnson, 29, who owns the Pottery Jungle near the base of Telephone Hill, wants to see more people, especially in the off-season. As soon as you don't have people moving through a space, less savory characters take over, she said. In early October, voter anger helped unseat an assembly incumbent in favor of an anti-demolition challenger. Weeks later, Ingalls and two other tenants sued to stop the demolition. Then in April, the assembly voted to pause the project until contractors could weigh in on a more definitive construction plan. With this process continuing, Hill protector Catherine Fritz, 69, strolled past the homes last month. Before leaving, Fritz navigated an old walkway to check out a yellow 1914 home where she found the front door apparently broken open. Hello, anybody there? She called, moving slowly through it. I'll call the property manager and tell them that it's open again, she said, taking photos with her phone. The city is not doing its responsibility. And now here's another story from the Wall Street Journal.

Endowment and has pledged to distribute at least $1 billion over the next year to causes like curing diseases and life sciences. Employees at SpaceX, OpenAI, and Anthropic are starting to discuss how much they might be able to give and to what causes. And charitable organizations and fundraisers are mobilizing to benefit. Not just billions, but potentially tens of billions will course into the charitable sector after the initial public offerings, said Adam Nash, co-founder and chief executive of the donor-advised fund DAPI, which is used by OpenAI and Anthropic employees for charitable giving. This is going to be quite the wealth creation event. By some measures, San Francisco donors are already more generous than the national average. In 2024, their average grant to charities from Fidelity Charitable's donor-advised funds was $16,830, more than three times the national average, and 40% went to local charities. For clues on what to expect as mega startups go public, experts point to the wave of philanthropy that followed the last big tech IPO, Facebook, in 2012, including from chief executive Mark Zuckerberg and his wife Priscilla Chan, and co-founder Dustin Moskovitz and his wife Carrie Tuna. The year of Facebook's public debut, and again the following year, Zuckerberg and Chan gave 18 million shares of Facebook to the Silicon Valley Community Foundation, or SVCF, which pools and manages charitable gifts and distributes them to nonprofits. Anthropic's seven founders have pledged to donate at least 80% of their wealth, which could make them into some of the world's most generous philanthropics. Using the company's $380 billion valuation in February, Forbes estimated the value of those pledges as a collective $39.2 billion. The company's valuation has since surged to $965 billion. Anthropic employees have individually pledged to donate company shares worth billions at current prices, donations that the company has committed to matching, co-founder Dario Moedi said in a widely circulated January essay. For some years, the startup offered to quadruple any employee's charitable contribution of their equity. It currently offers a one-to-one match-up donation for up to a quarter of any employee's total equity grants. Gilded Age industrialists such as John D. Rockefeller and Andrew Carnegie felt an obligation to give back, Modi wrote. Those who are at the forefront of AI's economic boom should be willing to give away both their wealth and their power. Expectations for giving are particularly high for those with links to a social movement with a following in the Bay Area known as effective altruism, which has central tenets of earnings to give and maximizing the amount of good that can be done. Experts expect money to surge into donor-advised funds, which allow givers to make large lump-sum contributions of cash or stock into accounts sponsored by an umbrella charity. The donor receives a tax benefit in the year that they contribute and can disperse the money to charities at any point afterwards. Donating shares is a triple win for taxes, Nash said. In many cases, an employee can donate shares and avoid capital gains taxes on the appreciation. They can also deduct the fair market value on their taxes, up to 30% of their adjusted gross income, and let the money gain value, tax-free, inside the fund. Well, the funds don't have annual distribution requirements. Experts caution that the money can pile up if donors don't make a giving plan. Nicole Taylor, SVCF's president and CEO, said there have been waves of Silicon Valley wealth from the Hewletts and the Packards to the social media age and the artificial intelligence boom, each with the same premise. They want to create change and they want to do it at scale. Where prior eras of donors might have given to their alma mater, a house of worship, and the local nonprofits,
Experts say millennial donors are interested in addressing systemic

systemic issues such as climate change, education, and wealth inequality. That could lead to a constellation of mission-driven strategies, including philanthropic giving, political spending, and a new company launches. After PayPal's 2002 acquisition by eBay, early employees went on to build SpaceX, LinkedIn, Yelp, Palantir, YouTube, and Affirm. An uptick in interest in charitable giving over the next few years was one factor in the rebrand of the organization once known as Open Philanthropy, now called Coefficient Giving, said Chief Executive Alexander Berger. Berger said that these donors may give more when they are young, driven by their views on AI. They think the world might be pretty radically transformed in a small number of years, he said. Founded by Moskovitz and Tunup, the nonprofit has deep ties to Anthropic and OpenAI, to which it gave millions and put one of its co-founders, Holden Karnofsky, on the board. Aldami and his sister Daniela, who was married to Karnofsky, later left OpenAI to co-found Anthropic. Some have questioned whether charities can absorb what is coming. In one widely read post, Stripe's head of climate, Nan Rancikoff, called for the sector to dramatically expand capacity to field an estimated increase of $50 billion a year. What terrible thing would happen if they got too much money, said Aaron Andrews, founder of GiveTeam, a Bay Area philanthropic planning company. It's not bad for organizations to have more. You've been listening to news and commentary published in the Wall Street Journal. I'm your volunteer reader, Ben Shapiro, and I hope that you have a safe day.

0: 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We also rely on the financial support of listeners and the people who love them. If you can make a contribution at any level, call for more information at 646-202-1049.
1: Psst. Hey, over here.
2: What?
1: Right here, on the side of the house.
2: Who said that?
1: Look down. I'm right at your feet.
2: Wait, the basketball?
1: Yes, the basketball. Right down here, where the kids left me a long time ago. Man, you know how lonely it is being a ball and not being able to bounce or roll?
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1: Remember what you got me for the kids? You said, now kids, you have no excuse not to go outside and play.
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1: Wow. 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
12: Over the years, we've been entertained by artists who are blind or are visually impaired. 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It includes a long list. Here are just 4. Stevie Wonder, a legendary artist known for its hits like Superstition, Signed, Sealed, and Delivered. He's won 22 Grammy Awards, the most ever by a solo artist. And then Ray Charles, often called the genius. He pioneered soul music and is famous for songs like Georgia on My Mind and Hit the Road Jack. And one of the most famous tenors in the world, Andrea Bocelli, an Italian opera singer with a voice often described as one of the most beautiful in the world. And if you're a fan of jazz music, George Shearing. He was a self-taught jazz musician who composed the hit September in the Rain. Another superstar in the pop music genre, Sir Elton John, has faced the problem of sight loss. But only recently, he released his new collaboration album with US musician Brandi Carlile, titled Who Believes in Angels? 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
19: Welcome to Disability Minute, shining a light on topics relevant to the community. Mental health wellness is a complex issue for anyone, but for those with disabilities, there's an added factor doctors and patients must consider. I'm Ben Chargott with the Disability Minute. People with disabilities seek mental health treatment for any number of reasons, but the quality of care and the results they see from it are contingent on the provider understanding the role disability plays. It may be inaccurate for a therapist to say, "You're depressed because you're blind," but it would also do a disservice to not acknowledge the disability at all. While finding a provider with lived experience with disability would be best, finding one can be difficult. Some community organizations specialize in connecting people with disabilities to therapists, but the best place to start might be your own personal network. And don't be afraid to interview any prospective provider about their experience with your specific disability. Disability Minute is produced by people with disabilities at the Chicago Lighthouse. 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
18: During the pandemic, many retailers made accommodations such as setting aside hours for vulnerable groups for the sake of public health and safety. 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I'm Maureen Reed with the Disability Minute. 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Hopefully, its thoughtful approach to accommodating its customers with disabilities will serve as a model to others.
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20: 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Today, I'll be reading from Sports Illustrated. We're reading from the Sports Illustrated copyright 2026 ABGSI LLC, and this is all about the World Cup competitors, Sports Illustrated, the World Cup preview. And we were doing the FIFA rankings, and we stopped with South Africa, and we will continue with the FIFA ranking of South Korea, and they are in Group A schedule. The team history is the World Cup appearance. This is their 12th. The last appearance was in 2022. They got to round of 16. And the best finish ever was in fourth place in 2002. Their manager is Hong Myung-bo. And South Korea's X Factor is Son Heung-min, now entering the twilight of his career. The 33-year-old remains South Korea's talisman. The Los Angeles FC star has the skills to unlock any defense and will be motivated to make amends after a disappointing 2022 World Cup. Their breakout star this year is Yang Min-hyuk. If Sun is South Korea's present, then here is its future. The explosive young winger, also blessed with a keen eye for goal, shattered records in the K-League before being snapped up by Tottenham Hotspur, Sun's former club, no less in 2024. These South Korean warriors win by using their minds. South Korea was the only team to go unbeaten in AFC qualifying with 11 wins and 5 draws. Without overwhelming opponents, Hong Myung-bo's side, built on a disciplined back three, was tough to break down. The Taiguk Warriors are organized. They're patient in possession and strike at the right moment. Often, their wing backs are the ones that are hitting. That measured approach is one Hong will carry into the summer, aiming to outthink rather than outmuscle the competition. Matching the country's fourth place finish in 2002 may be ambitious, but a favorable group offers hope. That was written by BL. Again, the ranking of FIFA has them at 25. Their Group A schedule looks like this. On their match one is on June 11th in Zapopan, Mexico, and that's versus Czechia. And their match two is set for June 18th, still in the same place, Mexico, Zapopan, and it is against Mexico. Their match three will be June 24th, Guadalupe, Mexico, and that will be versus South Africa. Their likely finish, and Sports Illustrated thinks, will be the round of 16. Now we're on to Group B. Fun fact, Bosnia and Herzegovina faces the most grueling travel schedule of the entire group stage. They're playing in three different cities spanning coast to coast. Starting in Toronto and heading to Los Angeles and Seattle will total more than 3,100 miles for them. Their FIFA ranking is 65. A little bit of team history for Bosnia and Herzegovina. The World Cup appearance, this is only their second. The last appearance was at the group stage in 2014, and their best finish was in 2014 at the group stage. Their manager is Sergej Barbaras, and the Dragons will lean on a fiery vet, and Bosnia and Herzegovina nearly blew it three times during qualifying, giving up a 77th minute equalizer on the final match day, getting outplayed by Wales in the playoff semifinal, and then needing a late gate goal and penalties to beat a 10-man Italy team. In years past, Bosnia developed gifted central playmakers, but this team is more practical and functional, doing much of its damage by whipping in crosses to Edin Dzeko. And the ageless striker has 73 goals for his country. The rest of the lineup that featured in March has a combined 17. That was written by Jamie Spencer. Bosnia and Herzegovina's X factor is Edin Dzeko, with more than 1,000 career appearances, club and international, and over 450 goals. This is the ultimate swan song for this 40-year-old, but don't mistake him for an old-timer out for one last ride. He scored six times during their qualifying. Their breakout star, Esmer Bajrakderevic. It's unusual for a young player to look so comfortable at the senior level, but the 21-year-old Wisconsin-born PSV winger gives off serious confident vibes. He's difficult to brush off at the ball, always looking for the killer pass and an accurate shooter. Sports Illustrated has them as likely finish in the round of 32. Next in Group B, there's a picture of a young soccer player, and it's a moon and starlit night, and the soccer player is going all the way into the atmosphere. And that illustration is by Michael Byers. This iconic moment, it took Canada 5 World Cup matches to score, so imagine the delight when Alfonso Davies headed home 67 seconds into his 2022 match against Croatia. The less said about the subsequent 4 Croatian goals, the better. FIFA ranking for Canada is 30. Let's look at the team history here. World Cup appearance, this will be their third. Their last appearance was at the group stage in 2022. Their best finishes have been at the group stage in 1986 and 2022. The manager is Jesse Marsh. Canada. History could be made north of the border. Don't be surprised to see fans running into the streets if their team picks up a single point. Canada has lost each of its previous 6 World Cup matches. But with the feverish pace of Alfonso Davies, the goal-scoring confidence of Jonathan David, and the step-overs of Tejan Buchanan, another shout-out seems unlikely. With home field advantage in Toronto and Vancouver, manager Jesse Marsh hopes the pesky high-pressing style that led his team to the 2024 Copa America semis against reigning World Cup champ Argentina will ignite a feverish campaign, written by Ben Steiner. Let's talk about that X factor. Jonathan David, he's a forward. Any attacker who goes by the nickname Iceman can be relied upon to keep his cool under the pressure in front of the goal. Expect this 26-year-old Yervantes forward, who was born in New York City, to be a factor in a potentially dark horse run for Canada. Their breakout star, Ismael Kone, midfielder, after a one-year stint at Marseille, they saw him rarely play and get loaned to a different team. The flashy central midfielder has rediscovered his verve asuela in Serie A. The 24-year-old is a dynamic runner with the ball. Their match schedule looks like this in Group B. Match 1, June 12th, Toronto versus Bosnia and Herzegovina. Match 2, June 18th in Vancouver against Qatar. And match 3 is June 24th in Vancouver against Switzerland. And they'll likely finish the round of 32. Next is a fun fact about Qatar. Arrives at the World Cup as reigning Asian champion after winning the last two AFC Asian Cups in 2019 and 2023. Remarkably, the team had never so much as gotten past the quarterfinals in 9 earlier appearances at the tournament. Their unique illustrated photo for World Cup preview One Global Game and Sports Illustrated's Dayar Al-Assadi drew this picture, and it's elegant with horses and a gold trophy. It sits with a background of birds and an Olympic torch. Qatar, their FIFA ranking at 55. The World Cup appearance will only be their second. The last appearance was in group stage in 2022, and their best finish, group stage 2022. Their manager is Julian Lopetegui, and Qatar, the host with the mostest losses, can only get better. In 2022, Qatar became the worst performing host nation in World Cup history, losing all 3 of its matches. And the team has a few players who are accomplished pros in the Persian Gulf region, but they haven't been tested much on a wider international scale. That showed when Qatar couldn't keep pace with the fellow World Cup sides, Iran and Uzbekistan, during qualifying. Manager Julian Lopetegui is also short on World Cup experience himself. He was sacked by Spain on the eve of the 2018 tournament for negotiating with Real Madrid behind his federation's back. That was written by J.S. Qatar's X factor, Akram Afif. He's a midfielder here and a prolific scorer for top Qatari club Al Sadd. Afif was named best footballer in Asia in 2024. The right-footed 29-year-old who plays on the left side confounds his defenders. He has 40 international goals, second most in Qatar's history. Their breakout star is Mohamed El Manai. In order for Afif to flourish, there needs to be a creative force behind him fashioning opportunities. And that's the role the 22-year-old midfielder, who was named the best under 23 player by the Qatar FA in 24-25. Now, their Group B schedule looks like this. It's in the match one. June 13th in Santa Clara, California. That's against Switzerland. Match 2nd for them is June 18th in Vancouver, and that's versus Canada. And then their match 3 is June 24th, Seattle versus Bosnia-Herzegovina. And they are likely finish at the group stage. Let's look at the next group in Group B. The One Global Game, Sports Illustrated, is Switzerland's best chance at making the World Cup finals wilted in 104 heat back in 1954. As host, the Swiss surrendered a goal lead to an Austria side that prevailed 7-5 in what remains the highest scoring World Cup match ever. And that their illustration is by Maria Grick, and it shows green geometric white making a sun and mountains with the Swiss Alps chairlift going across the top. Switzerland, the FIFA ranking for them is 19. This will be their 13th World Cup appearance. Their last appearance was in 2022 in the round of 16. Best finish has been quarterfinals back in 1934, 1938, and 1954. The manager is Murat Yakin. Don't sleep on the humble Swiss. Ewan Ross Murray says, Switzerland has long been an unspectacular force on the World Cup stage, a regular attendee to the party that often departs before the cake has been cut. Manager Murat Yakin's team has gone out in the first knockout stage in each of the past three tournaments. Hopes to go deeper are made possible by a wise and experienced group. What they lack in flair and individualism, they more than make up for in organization, camaraderie, and an unassuming reputation that often lulls opponents into a false sense of security. Their X factor on the Switzerland team is Grant Zahaka. Once known as a hot-headed liability at Arsenal, the Swiss captain has rebuilt his reputation. Technical yet tenacious, he led Bayer Leverkusen to a domestic double in 2023 and 24 and has continued his renaissance in Sunderland. Breakout star for the Swiss is Johan Manzambi. Zaka's talented mentee has the ability to dazzle audiences. This 20-year-old has scored 3 times in just 10 caps for the Swiss and has impressed at the SC Freiburg with his precision passing, direct running, and finishing. Their Group B schedule is as follows. If you want to watch the Swiss, they'll be in match one on June 13th in Santa Clara, California versus Qatar. Their match two will be June 18th in Inglewood, California versus Bosnia Herzegovina. And match three in Vancouver will be against the Canadians. And their likely finish, FIFA says, Sports Illustrated, is round of 16. Now we're moving on to the Group C in the World Cup preview. One global game, we have Brazil. Their illustration, the colorful Lots of Different Colors by Denis Freitas, shows one guy getting ready to kick into the soccer, and the goalie is there. And the iconic moment is a jaw-dropping goal against Italy, capped Brazil's third World Cup in 1970. 7 players contributed in the build-up to Carlos Alberto's thunderous strike in a 4-1 win that gave Brazil permanent possession of the Jules Rimet Trophy. Brazil, let's look at them. Their ranking for FIFA is number 6. This is their 23rd World Cup appearance. The last appearance was in the quarterfinals in 2022. The best finished champion, they were champion 1958, 1962, 1970, 1994, and 2002. Manager is Carlo Ancelotti. The Brazil are embracing teamwork, and the Brazil might be the most successful team in the World Cup history, but it has only one semi-final appearance since 2002. Manager Carlo Ancelotti is a slowly transforming a squad of individual stars with varying levels of experience into a cohesive unit. Despite the big names headlining the attack, Brazil does not punish opponents with a flurry of goals. Instead, the Seleção bide their time before the perfect moment to strike. Having a world-class goalkeeper, Liverpool's Alisson Becker helps the team secure narrow yet comfortable results. This was written by Amanda Langell. Their X-factor on the Brazilian team is Vinicius Jr., an absolute menace in the final third. The speedster loves to make a mockery of defenders. Reunited with Ancelotti, his manager at Real Madrid for 4 seasons, Vinny Jr. is poised to finally translate his club form to the national team. And their breakout star this year is Estevao, midfielder. Only a special player draws comparisons to Neymar, succeeds at Chelsea, and garners praise from the tough Ancelotti before turning 19 with Real Madrid's Rodrigo out with a torn ACL. Brazil will rely on Estevao, who has his own injury issues, unfortunately. And their schedule is as follows in Group C. Their first match on June 13th is in East Rutherford, New Jersey, and that's against Morocco. The match, too, is in Philadelphia on June 19th, and that's versus Haiti. And their match 3, June 24th, Miami versus Scotland. Likely finish, they think we're going to the semifinals with the Brazil. The next illustration on this World Cup preview, one global game, is Haiti. Illustration is by Lion Luclain. It shows lots of different players and a Vivalusa and all the excitement and the horsemen. And Sebastian Mignet oversaw Haiti's qualification without ever setting foot in the country. The Frenchman, who was appointed manager in 2024, and his team were forced to play their home matches 500 miles away in Willemstad, Curaçao. Let's find out more about Haiti. Well, the FIFA ranking is 83rd. This is only their second World Cup appearance, and their last appearance was back in 1974 at the group stage, and that was their best finish as well. Their manager currently is Sebastian Mignet. Haiti is the feel-good story of the tournament. A tiny island immersed in social and economic turmoil, Haiti defied the odds to end its 52-year-long wait and become the first Caribbean nation to qualify for a second World Cup. The melting pot roster, for instance, Sunderland striker Wilson Isidore, who scored in the first start for Haiti in March, was born in France, matches the island's identity, and even more dual nationals could join the cause to improve a team that would be playing with house money. Les Grenadiers are far from favorites, but their presence is a love letter to the nation's unbreakable resilience. And that was written by RC. Their X factor on this Haitian team, Jean-Ricner Bellegarde, he's a midfielder, convincing the Wolverhampton attacking midfielder to switch his alliance from France was a defining moment in Haiti's World Cup journey. Bellegarde's visionary play has made him a mainstay in the middle of the park. Their breakout star, José Casimir, called up to the Haiti roster for the first time last October. The Guadeloupe-born playmaker, now with AJ Auxerre, is a handful on the right side. Casimir provided the assistance on the winning goal in the final qualifier, which punched the squad's ticket. And their schedule in Group C is as follows. June 13th, if you want to watch Haiti versus Scotland, will be in Foxborough, Massachusetts. Match 2 is on June 19th, and that's against Brazil in Philadelphia. And their match 3 is on June 24th, Atlanta. That's in Atlanta, and that's Haiti versus Morocco. And their likely finish is calculated at group stage. Let's look at the next one for Morocco, the Group C, one global game sports World Cup preview. It has a picture of number 10 and number 20 players and an iconic man in the background. This illustration is by Mohamed Elwad. An iconic moment was Youssef N'Nesyri's stunning 42-minute header, the lone goal in Morocco's winning against Portugal in the quarterfinals is one of the defining images of the 2022 World Cup. That and Cristiano Ronaldo's post-game tears. Their FIFA ranking is 8. This is the team's World Cup appearance at 7th time. Last appearance was in 2022 in 4th place. The best finish was in 2022 in 4th place. Their manager is Mohamed Kahabi. Morocco, the Atlas Lions are ready to roar. This is written by Initials RC. Morocco has provided its shares of highs, becoming the first African nation team to reach the World Cup semis in 2022. A perfect qualifying campaign for this tournament and lows. A humbling round of 16 loss to lowly Benin at the 2019 Africa Cup of Nations, needing to forfeit to win the AFCON final in January on home turf. New manager Mohamed Kouabi, who preaches discipline, doesn't have any experience at the senior international level, but he does have some hardware. He led Morocco to the 2025 U20 World Cup Championship. Now, their X factor in Morocco is Achraf Hakimi. He's a defender. Morocco has one of the best fullbacks in the world on its right flank. A 2025 Champions League winner with PSG, Hakimi loves to set up his teammates. 3 assists in qualifying, almost as much as he loves going on long busting runs. Their breakout star is Ilias Akhomach. The 22-year-old can make an impact off the bench, often playing on the right side and cutting inside with his preferred left foot. Having trained at Barcelona for 6 years when he was a teenager, Akhomach is now with Rayo Vallecano in La Liga. And they're scheduled the Group C, Morocco. If you want to watch the Moroccan team, you'll tune in for the match once on June 13th in East Rutherford, New Jersey, and they will be against Brazil. And Moroccan's match 2 will be on June 19th in Foxborough, Massachusetts versus Scotland. Their match 3 will be in Atlanta, Georgia on June 24th versus Haiti. But their likely finish will be in the quarterfinals. Let's go on to the next one in Group C. This one is, the illustration is by Want Some Studio, and it's a variation of all these different, has the Statue of Liberty, it has exciting fans, it has somebody kicking, it says choose to call your ma, choose to hydrate, choose, it has a lot of different photos going on, illustrations in here, no Scotland, no party. Iconic moment they're referring to is the greatest goal of Scotland's greatest cup performance, Archie Gemmells against the Netherlands, and back in 1978, where he dribbled past 3 players, chipped the keeper, and is shown on the loop at the Scottish Football Museum. And that was, let's see, the ranking for Scotland in Group C is 43 FIFA ranking. Their team history, this will be their 9th World Cup appearance. The last appearance was back in 1998 at the group stage. Their best finish has always been at the group stage, but they did that in 1954, 1958, 1974, 1978, 1982, 86, 1990, and 1998. Their manager right now in Scotland is Steve Clark. And BL initials say, Scotland, the tartan army is on the march. Scotland erupted in celebration and then breathed a collective sigh of relief after scoring 2 stoppage time goals to beat Denmark 4-2 on the final day of qualifying to reach the 2026 World Cup. Is there enough magic left to make it to the knockout stage for the first time? Steve Clark's team won't wow anyone with free-flowing, beautiful play, but it is particularly effective in physical, chaotic games where its energy, direct play, and set-piece prowess can disrupt opponents. Grinding out 1 win might be enough to advance. Their X-factor is Scott McTominay. Once a man you holding midfielder, he has reinvented himself into an elite playmaker and goal-scoring threat at Napoli, and McTominay has a way of delivering when his country needs him the most, just as his bicycle kick goal in the decisive qualifier. And the breakout star in Scotland is Ben Gannon-Doak, quick and fearless with the ball at his feet. The Bournemouth forward is the kind of an old-fashioned winger that fullbacks hate to come up against, especially if the 20-year-old is used as an impact substitute against tiring defensive legs. In their schedule in Group C, their first match will be on June 13th in Massachusetts, Foxborough versus Haiti. And match two for them will be June 19th in Foxborough, Massachusetts versus Morocco. And their third one in Miami on the 24th versus Brazil. And they will likely finish, though, at the group stage. Moving on to Group D. In the World Cup finals, this is the World Cup preview from the Sports Illustrated special issue in June of 2026. The copyright is ABGSI LLC. We're looking at the illustration for Australia. It's green and gold and beautiful, and there's one man kicking in stars and banners all around him. Australia, the iconic moment pictured here is Australia returned to the big stage in 2006 with Gus Hendrick at the helm, trailing Japan 1-0 with 6 minutes left in the group stage opener. Substitute Tim Cahill scored twice to help seal the Socceroos' first World Cup victory. Australia has a FIFA ranking of 27. This is the seventh appearance in the World Cup, and their last one was in 2022 in the round of 16. Their best finish was in 2022 in the round of 16 and back in 2006. Their manager is Tony Popovic. The Socceroos are primed for a jump forward, says James Carmack. He says, behind its golden generation, Australia reached a World Cup round of 16 for the first time in 2006. A key member of the team was centre-back Tony Popovic, whose tournament was cut short by a calf injury. Now he's leading his country's next generation, one that surprisingly reached the knockout stage in Qatar. Popovic has preached sound organization, allowing the Socceroos to strike on the counterattack. The team is light on technically skilled players, but the discipline the former defender has instilled makes the Aussies tough to crack. Looking at the Australian X Factor, we have Matthew Ryan. He's the goalkeeper. The most familiar Aussie player is the team's keeper, who has had stints in Spain, England, Netherlands, and France. Ryan is an impressive shot stopper, particularly from the penalty box spot, and is also known for his distribution. Their breakout star is Nestori Irinkunda. He's a forward. The 20-year-old, a former Bayern Munich product, is the perfecting attacking outlet for a team whose success is predicated on a tidy defense while maximizing limited attacking moments. Irinkunda is also an impact threat from set pieces. Their schedule in Group D, we're talking, is their first match is in Vancouver against Turkey. That's on June 13th, and June 19th is their second match held in Seattle, and that's against the U.S. And the match three in Santa Clara, California on the 25th of June will be against Paraguay. Their likely finish, it will be in the round of 32. Next, we have Paraguay. One global game. Their iconic moment is a fun fact. And their fun fact is illustrated by Fefo Ferrar. Not satisfied with being an accomplished shot stopper in 1988, Jose Luis Chilaver became the first goalkeeper to take a direct free kick in a World Cup against Bulgaria. It was Paraguay's best chance and what ended up in a 0-0 draw. The FIFA ranking for Paraguay is 40. The team history, let's see. This is their ninth appearance in the World Cup. Their last appearance hasn't been since 2010 in the quarterfinals, and that was actually their best finish in the quarterfinals in 2010. Their current manager is Gustavo Alfaro, and initials AL says Paraguay, don't expect goal fest with El La Abriojo. Paraguay was one of the unexpected success stories of the 2010 World Cup in South Africa, making a stirring run to the quarterfinals before losing to eventual champion Spain. Then came a 16-year-old exile, one that finally ended thanks to a CONMEBOL qualifying campaign that saw the team concede just 10 goals into 18 games. Alas, La Albiroja only scored 14. Paraguay's hopes will rest on its tenacious midfield and backline, anchored by the center-back pairing of captain Gustavo Gomez and Sunderland star Omar Alderete, remaining impregnable. Their X factor on the Paraguay's team is Miguel Almirón, now in his second go-round with Atlanta United, a seven-year stint in Newcastle was sandwiched in between. The 32-year-old has shown no signs of slowing down, picking up 3 assists in the MLS's Cup's first 7 games. In Paraguay's breakout star, Diego Gomez. He's a midfielder. MLS fans will remember Gomez playing alongside Lionel Messi at Inter Miami. Now a Premier League regular at Brighton, the box-to-box midfielder is brimming with energy, and at 6 foot 170 pounds, plenty of physicality there. And to see that physicality, Group D schedule on June 12th in Inglewood, California, they will be versus United States. In their second match, Paraguay will be on June 20th in Santa Clara, California, against Turkey. And match 3 will be in Santa Clara, California, and that will be against Australia. But their likely finish is calculated at the group stage. Now let's look at Turkey. And it is the picture for them as an iconic moment. Tayfun Pekdemir has illustrated this. It's very colorful and lots of red and feathers. Turkey's entire 2002 World Cup was unforgettable, but nothing tops Hakan Şükür's blink and you'll miss it strike 10.8 seconds into the team's victory in the third place game against South Korea. That was the fastest goal in tournament history. Now let's look at the stats. The FIFA ranking for Turkey is 2022. The World Cup appearance, this is their third. The last appearance was in 2002 in third place, and that was also their best finish back in 2002 at third place. The manager now is Vincenzo Montella, and the Crescent Star lacks star power, though, says BL. Turkey is the epitome of a team whose style mirrors the makeup of its squad. Vincenzo Montella's side weds the flair of its exciting young attackers with strong, mature defensive discipline. Without the ball, Turkey is compact and hardworking in possession. However, it becomes a very different story with Hakan Calhanoglu's dictating the tempo in the midfield. The Crescent Stars are comfortable, patiently controlling the ball before striking. The team's weakness is the lack of a natural striker. An elite forward could take Turkey on the next level. Their X factor for Turkey is Arda Güler. He is a midfielder, and just at 21, the Real Madrid wonderkind is already Turkey's main man. Whether deployed centrally or out wide, he can conjure magic in an instant, curling shots in the top corner of threading pass that and unlock even the tightest defenses. Their breakout star, number 9, is Barış Alper Yılmaz. He's versatile winger is the epitome of an under-the-radar player. He's 26-year-old and can replicate the electrifying displays at the club level for Turkey. Expect his reputation to appeal to bigger clubs to even soar even further. And Group D schedule for them, Turkey plays June 13th, Vancouver, and they're against Australia that day. Their match two will be June 19th in Santa Clara, California, will be against Paraguay, and match three will be against the USA in Inglewood, California on June 25th. The likely finish that they're estimating will be round of 16. The next one is, and the Group D is one global game, and this is, illustration is by Nate Schweitzer, and it's the U.S., and it's red, white, and blue, has fireworks in the background, and has one guy, and it looks like this iconic moment is forwards Brian McBride and Landon Donovan scored the goals in a chippy 2-0 win over that Mexico that sent the U.S. to the 2002 World Cup quarterfinals and cemented the Dulce Cerre legend that lives on to this day. They have the USA FIFA ranking at 16, and the World Cup appearance for U.S. is this their 12th time. The last appearance was in 2022 in the round of 16, and the best finish, they got to the semifinals, you know when? Back in 1930. And their manager is Mauricio Pochettino. United States, home could be very sweet for the Yanks, and this is written by initials BS. Will this be the summer that the U.S. fans are rewarded for optimistically chanting, "I believe that we will win," for years, highlighted by Christian Pulisic's dynamite play down the wing and Weston McKennie's Swiss Army knife abilities in midfield? The co-hosts have plenty of talent. It will be up to every confident manager, the ever-confident manager, Mauricio Pochettino, to make the most of it. One thing that doesn't inspire confidence is the team's ability to eclipse its 2002 quarterfinal surge. The U.S. lost its first two friendlies of 26 by a combined score of 7-2 at home. So let's see who their X-factor is on this USA team. The X-factor is Christian Pulisic. The AC Milan forward has game-breaking quality, smooth, incisive dribbling, and an ability to exploit space. But he hasn't scored a goal for the USMNT since November of 2024, and he will find himself under extreme pressure to deliver on home soil. Their breakout star is number 16. His name is Alex Freeman. He's a defender, fresh off a move to La Liga's Villarreal after starring with Orlando City, where he has the MLS Young Player of the Year in 2025. The 21-year-old is a pacey right-back who loves to get forward. His finishing ability is more akin to an attacker. If you want to watch the U.S. and the Group D schedule for the World Cup, it is their match one will be on June 12th in Inglewood, California versus Paraguay. Their match two will be June 19th in Seattle against Australia. And June 25th in Inglewood, California, will be their match three versus Turkey. We're still going over the World Cup preview in the Sports Illustrated June issue, special edition, 2026, copyright ABGSI LLC. We're looking at Group E, Cote d'Ivoire, one global game. This illustration is by Nagatal Smart. And the fun fact is, if Les Elephants end up in a penalty shootout, get comfy, two of Cote d'Ivoire's three AFCON final victories came on shootouts that lasted 11 rounds at least, meaning that, yes, even the goalkeepers had to step up to the spot. Let's look at this FIFA ranking 34th of country, Cote d'Ivoire. Their world appearance, this is the fourth one. Their last appearance was in 2014 at the group stage. Their best finish has only been at the group stage in 2006, 2010, and 2014. Their manager is Emerce Faye. Cote d'Ivoire, Los Efelantes, will be up to the task. Didier Drogba and the Touré brothers Yaya and Kolo led Cote d'Ivoire to three straight World Cups between 2006 and 2014. But without those national heroes, these elephants never made it back again until now. Those teams never moved past the group stage. But during qualifying, this squad showed it has the grit to win tight games. Cote d'Ivoire didn't concede a goal in 10 matches, but 5 of its 8 wins were 1-0 and 2-0. Credit that to coach Imers Faye, who has instilled a more patient approach to a team that previously had a reputation for being chaotic. That says writer J.S. The X factor for Cote d'Ivoire is Ahmed Diallo. His number is 15. Look out for him. It took him a while, for he made headlines with a $45 million transfer in 2021 to Manchester United, but Ahmad is finally a starter for his country. He usually plays on the right, but is naturally two-footed, wonderfully versatile, and wholly unpredictable. Their breakout star is Yann Diamande. He's a forward and one of European soccer's most talked about talents. At 19 years old, that left winger bursts with explosive pace, and he's created and converted chances at will for RB Leipzig and routinely headlines transfer gossip columns. At the group's E schedule, their first match is June 14th in Philadelphia versus Ecuador. Their match 2 is June 20th, and that's in Toronto, and it's against Germany. And their third match is June 25th in Philadelphia versus Curaçao. Their likely finish will be in the round of 32. The next group we have is Curaçao in Group B, and this illustration is by Blend, and it's blue, and it has lots of the blue wave. Dream Dare You, and the fun fact about this is the MetLife Stadium, the site of the 2026 Cup Final, could accommodate nearly half of Curaçao's population of only 185,000. The island itself is roughly a quarter the size of Houston, where the Blue Wave plays its World Cup opener. They have the ranking in FIFA of 82. Their appearance, this is their first one, their tournament debut, and their top international result is the 20 quarterfinals and 2019 Gold Cup. Their current manager is Fred Rutten. Curaçao, the Blue Wave, are the ultimate underdogs. This is written by RC, and he says, yes, Curaçao will be the smallest nation ever to compete at the World Cup in terms of population and landmass. But underestimate the Blue Wave at your own peril. They didn't lose a game in the CONCACAF's 18-month-old qualifying journey. As an independent territory of the Netherlands, Curaçao's talent comes from a rich diaspora. Only one player on the roster to secure qualification was actually born and raised on the island. However, the team's hope took a hit when 78-year-old coach Dick Advocate

but also can drop into the back line to allow the team's fullbacks to dart forward in transition. Their schedule will be match one is June 14th in Houston against Germany. Match two is Kansas City, Missouri versus Ecuador. And the match three will be in Philadelphia against Cote d'Ivoire. And their group stage is likely their finish. Calculated. The next illustration is by Cavadrio. And the fun fact about this Ecuador illustration is, despite expressing interest, Ecuador ultimately declined FIFA's invitation to the inaugural 1930 Cup in World Cup Uruguay due to the prohibitive costs. It would be another 72 years before the country graced the game's biggest showcase. Ecuador's history here, it's the fifth World Cup appearance. The last appearance was in 2022 at the group stage, the best round. The best finish was in the round of 16 back in 2006. Sebastian Bekeke Sisi is the manager. Ecuador, the La Tricolor, will rely on a pair of blues. Ecuador knows a bit about being overlooked and counted out when they stacked against South American powerhouses like Argentina, Brazil. Yet while the world wasn't looking, Sebastian Bekeke Sisi molded his team, which finished second in qualifying ahead of Brazil, into a defensive force that's capable of keeping the biggest names and best nations quiet thanks to its tactical discipline, aggressive approach without the ball. Ecuador's elite backline also fuels Latri's build-up play, forging a system and an identity that could force the world to take notice, finally, AL writes. Their X-factor is Moses Caicedo, arguably the Premier League best midfielder. Number 33 is a destroyer, the diamond of Ecuador. He's a destroyer, knack for scoring world-class goals. His defensive work and distribution have been well worth a $147 million transfer fee Chelsea paid for him back in 2023. Their breakout star at number 10 is Kendry Páez. While Páez hasn't yet established himself in Chelsea's current plans, a teenager was loaned to Argentine side River Plate in January. His wizardry on the ball alone gets him to the World Cup, where he will be looking to turn the hype into a reality. If you want to watch Ecuador on the in the World Cup schedule is match one for Group E, June 14th in Philadelphia versus Cote d'Ivoire. And match two will be in Kansas City, Missouri versus Curaçao. And match three will be in East Rutherford, New Jersey versus Germany. The likely finish for them will be in the round of 32, though. Let's look at another Group E. This one has a blackbird with soccer legs coming out of the bottom of the tail feathers and grasping, and the feet are grasping onto a soccer ball in red, black, and gold. And this is Germany. And that illustration is by Christopher Niemann. The iconic moment is no one could have foreseen Germany's 7-1 annihilation of Brazil in the 2014 semi-World Cup semis. Going up 5-0 in the first 29 minutes, so beaten were the hosts that German manager Joachim Löw told his team not to ridicule Brazil. This is Germany's, the FIFA ranking is 10, and this is the 21st World Cup appearance. Their last one was in 22 at the group stage. The best finish, they won champions in 54, 74, 1990, and 2014. Their manager is Julian Nagelsmann. Germany, a tradition power, tries to regain its mojo. Germany has reached the semifinals at 12 World Cups, making it a repeat group stage exits in 2018 and 22, all the more shocking. But after Manuel Neuer, Toni Kroos, Thomas Müller, Ike Gundogan hung up their jerseys for good in 2024, making 451 caps and 56 years of combined national team experience with them, 2026 marks the beginning of a fresh chapter for Germany. There are still vets, mostly on defense, but the attack is spearheaded by a 23-year-old Florian Wirtz. Another relative neophyte is Julian Nagelsmann, an analytically minded coach with no World Cup experience, though.
Let's see, the X factor for them, Jamal Musiala, the Bayern Munich maestro, who tied for

0: the Golden Boot with 3 goals in Europe 2024 will pull the strings for Germany in the midfield. He is back to full health from a horrific broken leg and dislocated ankle at last year's Club World Cup. Their breakout star, Nick Woldemain, he's a forward largely unknown outside of Germany this time. Last year, a big money transfer to Newcastle United thrust him into the Premier League spotlight. International teams yet to experience the rangy attacker skill set firsthand are in for a big surprise. If you want to watch Germany in the World Cup, their Group B schedule, June 14th in Houston versus Curaçao. Match 2 is in Toronto versus Côte d'Ivoire. And match 3 is in East Rutherford, New Jersey versus Ecuador. Their likely finish will be in the round of 16. Well, that's all the time that we have today. We're going to have to finish Group F next week. That's all the time we have today, and this has been Delana with Spotlight on Sports. I hope you've enjoyed today's reading from the audio reading service at the Allen County Public Library.
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2: 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What can they do to be prepared? I'm Kalari Gertley with the Disability Minute. 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For example, a person with a mobile disability should have a spare lightweight wheelchair that is easily accessible. A person with a hearing disability should always have extra hearing aids and batteries. For those who are visually impaired, in their emergency kit, they should have a spare cane and also a watertight case that houses all their medications, which should be labeled in both Braille and large print. You should always communicate your emergency plan and your kit's location with your family members to avoid any confusion. We can't predict when a natural disaster will occur, so it's important to use this time to do some research and think about what you really need.
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3: 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I'm Sandy Murillo with the Disability Minute. 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
10: Hello, this is Lois Christensen with the advice columns for June 15th. Man's sobriety hasn't calmed his anger toward others. Dear Abby, my husband and I have been married for 12 years, and we were together 5 years before getting married. He's an alcoholic who has been sober for several years, but he wants to argue about everything. He has anger issues, possibly because he was in the military. His health is bad, too. I've reached a breaking point, and I'm thinking about divorce because of the way he treats me, my kids, and grandkids, except for my son, who he is scared of. He also badmouths my son's wife. He gets mad because I watch my granddaughter 3 days a week while her mother works, and sometimes I have both girls. My daughter-in-law is an awesome person who does anything for anyone. She's in the Army Reserves and works full-time. She put herself through school and is a social worker as well as a full-time mom. My son is a truck driver, so he's gone all week. I try to help them out as much as I possibly can. I'm not giving up on my kids and grandkids. Am I wrong for putting them first? What can I do? Doing my part in Oklahoma. Dear Doing, your husband appears to be what is known as a dry drunk. That's an alcoholic who managed to quit drinking but never dealt with the issues that drove him to drink in the first place. He is also an abuser. You're not wrong for wanting a life free of hostility and verbal abuse. You're also not wrong for wanting to protect your family from the poison he spews. Because you can't make this man change who he is, talk to a family law attorney and set yourself free. Friend group ready to jettison couple from trip. Dear Abby, a group of 10 couples have been friends since meeting in college. 7 of the couples have been married for more than 25 years, and 3 of the couples have, over the last decade, divorced. The issue is that one man has remarried, his ex is no longer in touch with any of the group. His new wife is demanding and self-centered, with clear narcissistic traits. We love the husband dearly, but not his new wife. We are planning a once-in-a-lifetime cruise, and nobody wants her on the ship. We know from past experience that she will ruin the trip. How do we tell the husband that they are not invited, and who should deliver the message? We don't want to end the relationship, but frankly, she cannot go. Travel Troubles. Dear Travel Troubles, no matter how you approach him, know that you run a real risk of alienating your friend if he is forced to choose between his wife and this friend group. If it's not worth the risk, the group will have to grin and bear her presence with as much grace as can be mustered. If you are sure you want to exclude them both, you owe him an explanation. The person closest to him should meet up with him privately and deliver the news. Remind him of the past experience where his wife ruined a previous trip. Be specific about what behaviors bothered the rest of the group and tell him no one is willing to travel with her again. You might, however, consider extending him a solo invitation. It's possible he could use some time away from his charming wife. Impromptu family reunion becomes source of contention. Dear Abby, I recently hosted a family gathering that included my adult cousin and his wife, who live locally, and my son, daughter-in-law, and their son, who traveled from Georgia to Pennsylvania to visit. Since my son and family rarely see relatives, I thought it would be great to get everyone together. At the gathering, my son barely acknowledged our cousins. He and his wife didn't participate in the conversation. Instead, they pulled out their phones and generally looked bored and anxious for the company to leave. My son is a neurosurgeon. His wife is a nurse practitioner. They're in their early 40s. I was so embarrassed. The next day, I sent a message to them telling them how upset I was. My message was ignored. I followed up with another message asking if they received the previous communication. Again, no response. I'm embarrassed for my cousins and disappointed in my son and daughter-in-law. I have no outlet for these emotions because they will not respond to me. I am physically sick over the situation since I have no way to resolve it. Help. Best of intentions. Dear Best, how socially aware are your son and daughter-in-law? Were they on their phones because of some medical problem that sprang up in their absence? Could they have been uncomfortable because you foisted these relatives on them with no warning? I keep looking for excuses that might explain their rudeness to the relatives, but I can find none for their ignoring your messages other than that they simply do not care. You should be furious, but please don't turn it inward because that is what is making you ill. New relationship derails at full throttle. Dear Abby, I'm a mature female who hasn't been in any kind of relationship for 25 years. When I realized I needed and wanted a relationship with someone compatible, I went on a dating site and found someone, but I messed up because I was insecure. I wanted more communication, and he is involved in many activities, which I understood. I tried to call him twice, but he didn't pick up. I thought he was still communicating with other women on the dating site. I went to his house and told him I'd moved on because I hadn't heard from him and he didn't answer my calls. He said he broke his phone and was dealing with a son in jail and a sick mother. I don't know if he was telling the truth or not, but if it's true, that's a lot of things to deal with. I felt awful and knew I had ruined things because of my impatience. I texted him, and I'm waiting to hear back. I really like him. We had been intimate, but I'm afraid I've lost him. What do I do? Anxious in Indiana. Dear Anxious, sometimes mature people can react immaturely. Once your insecurities took over, you came on a little too strong. Apologize for it and tell him that you have not moved on, but realize that the ball will be in his court, and if you don't hear from him for a reasonable amount of time, you will have to look elsewhere for companionship. Wife of 2 years appears to be hiding many things. Dear Abby, I have been married to my wife for 2 years. We met online and have known each other for about 5 years. We originally lived an hour apart, and after some persuasion, we bought a condo together. Everything was going great until I began to notice my wife's attraction to other women. I noticed lesbians cruising my wife wherever we went, whether we were on vacation or just at the grocery store. I also believe she's finding women online and having sex with them. I don't think she's gay, but just enjoys the sex part. Also, she still has sex with me. I hate the fact that all this is done in secret. She denies anything is happening, but I've caught her in many lies. We are retired and living off both our savings, but most of it is hers. I don't know if I could survive on just my savings. She's also threatened to take a lot of my savings through litigation. I'm stuck. I love her, but I can't continue this farce. Help, please. Nervous in New England. Dear Nervous, your wife may not be gay, but if your hunch is accurate, she is certainly bisexual. However, you have more problems than her having sex outside your marriage. Equally troubling are her threats to help herself to your savings and the fact that when you ask her something, you don't necessarily get a straight answer. You may love your wife, but I don't see how you can stay married and be happy under these conditions. You should consider whether you are at risk for an STD. You may need to talk about this with a lawyer. One more thing. You stated that you are afraid you can't survive financially if you leave her. Because you both invested in the condo, wouldn't you be entitled to half the money from its sale? Think about how you were managing to survive before you met her and consider whether you can live that way again. Spurned suitor can't move past loss. Dear Abby, I'm in love with a married woman. I was in love with her many years ago. Before she was married, she knew I was in love with her, but she lied to me and led me on. Despite knowing how I felt about her, she got married, leaving me devastated. Now, many years later, I am still in mourning and haunted by what if. I know I can never move on from her, and it seems like things will never change. So what do I do? Abandoned in Arizona. Dear Abandoned, when I was young, I was in love with Steve Reeves and Robert Redford. Not at the same time, though. Unfortunately, they were both taken, and not with me. If you want to waste any more of your life pining after a woman who lied to you, led you on, and married someone else, that is your privilege. If, however, you would like to get beyond your lingering emotional pain, you will ask your physician or insurance company for the name of a licensed psychologist. You can move on, but it will require concerted effort. Politics form wedge between mother and daughter. Dear Abby, after the last presidential election, my daughter, Cindy, whom I love with all my heart, turned against me. Cindy started rebelling when she was a teenager. Our relationship was rocky for some time, but I never stopped loving her. Once she matured, our relationship became much better, so I was shocked when she turned on me in such a vicious way. She began making up stories about how I had abused her as a child, absolute lies. She also began sending me nasty text messages, calling me names because of my political beliefs, and telling me she no longer wants a relationship with me. I don't care what her political beliefs are. I would never be so cruel to her. It has been a year and a half since we had any contact. I've tried writing her letters, which I assume she is throwing in the garbage without reading. I can't call her because she blocked my number, and she's also blocked me on all social media. I need advice about how to move forward. Good Mom in the South. Dear Good Mom, Cindy needs some time to cool off, so the best you can do now is give that to her. Stop writing her and do not ask anyone to contact her on your behalf. Also, please think twice before repeating to friends and family what you've told me. If Cindy learns that you've been describing yourself as a perfect mother and her as a hateful ingrate, you may never hear from her again. Take this time to work on yourself. Even if you did everything right as a mom, you didn't learn how to connect with the child whose values are different from yours. A licensed therapist may be able to help you with that and may even shed some light on Cindy's reasons for cutting ties with you. You may not agree with her reasons, but trust that they are important to her. Hoarder relatives are living in Grandma's house. Dear Abby, my aunt and uncle, who are both in their mid to late 50s, live with my grandmother, who is in her early 80s. They are hoarders and have taken over half of my grandmother's house. They came to live with her for the summer 8 years ago and constantly cause strife for my father. They take things without permission and are now babysitting my cousin's daughter almost every day. My aunt is easily offended and deflects any criticism, while my dad avoids confrontation at any cost. Should I do something, or is it not my place to get involved? Looking On in Wisconsin. Dear Looking On, nowhere in your letter did you mention that your father has any serious objections to what's going on with his mother and these relatives. Before involving yourself by trying to run interference for him, ask him if there is anything he wants you to do. Because he is averse to confrontation, he may prefer you stay out of it. However, if you're concerned about your cousin's daughter being looked after in a home that has been taken over by hoarders, you should discuss it with your cousin. Helpless brother bears witness to sister's love life. Dear Abby, my sister is involved with a wealthy man who is 20 years older. Their affair, they are both married, is now on year 6 as far as I know. My sister's husband is in poor health. Abby, she told him about the affair. They decided to sell their house and stop living together. Yes, they are still legally married. The wealthy man insists he loves my sister, but he won't leave his wife to be with her. My sister says he loves his wife too much to divorce. Is this man playing my sister? She's been through a lot. I'm thinking of contacting his wife, who is also in poor health, and telling her about the affair. Is this a good move on my part? Caring brother in the West. Dear brother, the very best move you could make would be to refrain from interfering on your sister's behalf. Her lover has made it plain that he will remain with his fragile wife until death do they part. As well-intentioned as you may be, if you do what you are contemplating, you will only cause pain to everyone involved. Benign comment results in a verbal dust-up. Dear Abby, I am a 68-year-old man who was raised to be polite to strangers. I work once a week in a small shop. One day, two women came in to look around. As they were leaving, I said, "Ladies, have a nice day." Well, they bit my head off for calling them ladies. They may have been trans, I don't think so, but they presented themselves as women. What was wrong about calling them ladies? Even the shop owner thought they were out of line. If people are going to be offended by everything someone innocently says to them, then they'd better start tattooing their preferred pronouns on their foreheads. What do you think of this situation? Caught off guard. Dear Cotton, when the customers became angry, what you should have done was asked, "Excuse me, how have I offended you? I don't think trans has anything to do with what happened." If the women were under 40, they may have felt that being called ladies somehow aged them, or they were having a bad day and took it out on you. Grandma wants youth to look her in the eye. Dear Abby, in this age of handheld technology, whenever I attempt to carry on a conversation with one of my grandchildren, is it impolite for me to ask they please look up at their grandmother so we are eye to eye, or must we always converse with eyes not meeting? I love them dearly, but they answer my questions and carry on conversations without looking up, and my feelings are hurt. However, I will deal with it if you say this is better than nothing. Can't catch their eyes. Dear Can't Catch, although they may not know any better, it is your grandchildren who are being impolite. It would not be wrong for you to tell them it hurts your feelings when they fail to make eye contact. In fact, you would be doing them a favor. Growing up with stronger social skills than their peers may give them an advantage in life. Gabby coworkers make it impossible to get things done. Dear Abby, at the company where I work, multiple departments share a workspace. While most of my colleagues are quiet and considerate, certain members of one department are very loud. They talk nonstop, nothing work-related, and have no consideration for others who are trying to work and concentrate. It has reached the point that it is next to impossible to accomplish any work on a daily basis. These individuals' managers not only refuse to correct these behaviors, but often join in themselves. I understand I don't work in a library, but I and others are desperate for a reasonable work setting and are trying to find the best approach to take. Help. Distracted in Colorado. Dear Distracted, not knowing the corporate structure in your company, I will guess that there is someone there who supervises the managers. You and the other employees who are encountering the disruption on a daily basis should discuss this as a group with that person to see if some accommodation can be made. If your complaint falls on deaf ears, a solution to your problem might be noise-canceling headphones. Another might be to look for a job with another company. Daughter-in-law shortchanged on gifts. Dear Abby, every year for birthdays and holidays, my in-laws give cash as gifts to their children and their spouses. Should I be hurt that my in-laws always give an equal amount to my brothers-in-laws and their spouses while I always receive half the amount? I don't need the cash, but the blatant difference makes me feel less valued than their other daughters-in-law. I host all the family celebrations, visit my in-laws weekly, and help my husband with repairs and upkeep around his parents' home. My brothers-in-law and their spouses give their parents only limited amounts of time on holidays and limited physical assistance to their parents only if my husband begs for help. I would never say anything to my husband because I don't want to hurt his feelings. I just want to know if I am being petty, less than in New York. Dear Less Than, it appears your in-laws do not appreciate your efforts to be a good daughter-in-law. You're not petty for noticing the discrepancy, and I don't blame you for feeling less than, because that is how you are being treated. I do think you should have mentioned this to your husband when it first started happening. That kind of gift-giving is supposed to be equal. When it isn't, there is something wrong. Whether you choose to continue helping them to the extent you have in the future is up to you. Wedding thank you note includes a surprise. Dear Abby, I'm not sure what to make of a strange thank you note I got from a relative. I gave a generous gift, and 1 year after the wedding, I received an acknowledgement thanking me for the gift and saying that she was no longer married to John because she wasn't being treated with the respect she deserved. What do I say when I see her? Thanks for the note. Sorry about your marriage. Or should I just let it go? Perplexed in Delaware. Dear Perplexed, it might be better simply to say, it's nice to see you. How are you doing? And leave it at that. Daily productive cough causes patient to wonder about COPD. Dear Dr. Roach, I decided to practice using an inhalation spirometer partly because I have a daily productive cough, small amounts 3 to 4 times a day. I smoked a pack of filtered cigarettes a day from ages 17 to 29. I smoke marijuana now. My scoliosis is quite complex and has taken over 4 inches off my height. But at age 75, I volunteer as a stable hand for 6 to 8 hours a week, and they say that I'm the hardest working volunteer. I'm lean and fit. I do 3 inhalation tests in a row, and it's always 2,400 milliliter. Do I have chronic obstructive pulmonary disease, COPD, and should I report this to my primary care physician? He doesn't know about my current marijuana consumption. CR. Answer. The diagnosis of COPD is made based on symptoms, usually shortness of breath, cough, and sputum production, frequent exaggerations of breathing troubles, and abnormalities on breathing tests, or if there's no other explanation. Your history of smoking tobacco and cannabis are compatible with the diagnosis of COPD, but you'd need pulmonary function testing in a lab. The device that you have, which I think is an incentive spirometer, is very helpful for expanding their lungs, and it's especially used after surgery, but the number doesn't tell me a lot about your lung function. The problem with COPD is that breathing gets obstructed, and although obstruction occurs with both inspiration and exhalation, it's mostly when a person breathes out that symptoms occur. Some people have cough or sputum production without having any trouble breathing. This is most compatible with chronic bronchitis, which is one of the most common presentations of COPD. The other is emphysema. Scoliosis, the curvature of the spine, can cause a completely different lung disease called restrictive disease. With restrictive diseases, it's not airflow that's the primary problem, it's the lung volume. With severe chest wall deformities like scoliosis and kyphosis, when the spine is bent forward, sometimes called a Dowager's hump, the lungs can't expand fully. I'd certainly discuss your lung symptoms with your physician, who will consider sending you in for pulmonary function tests. These tests will tell you whether you have an obstructive disease like COPD or a restrictive disease. You should tell your doctor about your cannabis use. He should know and be professional about it. If you do have COPD, I recommend against smoking cannabis. Although the evidence isn't as strong that smoking cannabis causes COPD the way that smoking tobacco does, I still recommend it against it in people with lung disease. If you want to use cannabis, take a gummy, since this doesn't potentially harm your lungs the way that smoking does. Dear Dr. Roach, I've noticed that when I wipe the cap of my glass water bottle, there's a dark gray or black material inside the cap after I've refilled it. Is this mold? Should I stop refilling the water bottle? DD. Answer. The cap of your glass water bottle is made from aluminum. When you open and close the cap, aluminum metal is exposed to air where it reacts with oxygen to form aluminum oxide. This is the black material that you're wiping off the cap. Aluminum oxide is inert and passes through the body, so you don't need to worry about it. Coronary artery score continues to raise amid statin treatment. Dear Dr. Roach, I'm an 80-year-old male who doesn't drink or smoke, exercises regularly, and takes telmisartan for blood pressure and rosuvastatin for cholesterol. I've never had any heart issues except for a diagnosis of arterial sclerosis. 5 years ago, my calcium score resulted in a left anterior descending artery at 92.9 angstand units, while the other arteries were all zero. Now this same test shows my LAD artery at 91.6 with the left main coronary artery at 57.6 and the right coronary artery at 31.6. Now the total score is 180 compared to 92.9 5 years ago. I've decided to reduce my daily saturated fats to 15 grams. Would this help maintain my condition rather than worsen it? I've been eating 2 eggs a day for about 3 years. Could this have contributed to a worsening score? GLD. Answer. The coronary artery calcium scan is a useful test in certain situations. I use it in patients when it isn't clear whether they need medication to reduce the risk of a heart attack. It isn't particularly useful in people who are already on drug treatment, and repeat calcium artery scores don't help with management. However, if a person has a low score and drug treatment is deferred, a repeat scan can help identify whether a person would benefit from treatment now. The natural history of coronary calcium is to go up over time. This doesn't mean that your treatment has been inadequate. As far as your saturated fat intake, experts such as the American Heart Association recommend more than 6% of your total calories come from saturated fat. 15 grams daily is a reasonable goal for a person who consumes 2,000 to 2,500 calories per day. Most experts agree that reducing saturated fat in the diet, especially by switching red meat for plants or fish, reduces heart disease risk, so I'm in agreement with reducing saturated fat. Each egg contains 1.6 grams of saturated fat, so you could omit one egg yolk or just switch to one egg per day to reduce your saturated fat intake further. There's no agreed-upon amount of eggs for optimal health, but for my patients with arterial sclerosis, I recommend 7 eggs, really egg yolks, per week or fewer. The dose of rosuvastatin and whether additional drug treatment might be necessary is based mostly on your LDL or ApoB level. Recent guidelines have emphasized lower levels than before in people with known or suspected heart blockages. Dear Dr. Roach, can you comment on the need for protein and other nutrient intakes in older people with chronic wounds, such as vascular issues, diabetes, cuts, scrapes, and surgical wounds, GA? Answer. Protein is absolutely necessary to help wounds heal, and many older people don't know to get more in their diet. Apart from well-known sources like beef and chicken, you can increase your protein intake through eggs, tuna, milk, tofu, and cheese. Swiss and Parmesan are among the highest in protein. Wounds also need vitamin C to heal, which you can supplement or get through citrus juice and peppers. Zinc is also needed for optimal wound healing, and many of these foods are high in zinc. Ideally, multivitamin with zinc is also adequate. Constipation persists after a colonoscopy from 6 months ago. Dear Dr. Roach, I'm a 66-year-old male in good health. I've always had regular bowel movements, usually spending less than 5 minutes in the bathroom daily. About 6 months ago, I had a colonoscopy. Since then, I've been constipated with very hard stools. My doctor recommended fiber supplements 3 times a day and colase. I've been doing this for 4 months without relief. My diet hasn't changed in the past year. I drink more than the recommended amount of water and exercise daily. What can I do to get back to normal? BL. Answer. Constipation for a few days after a colonoscopy is expected. The bowel preparation for a colonoscopy removes more than 99% of your colon bacteria and the entire suite of microbiomes that help your bowel stay healthy and need to replenish. I agree with your doctor's management for the short-term future. I'd also have considered polyethylene glycol Miralax. Since your microbiome is strongly related to what you eat, I'd have expected your bowel function to have returned to normal long ago. A trial of probiotics might be worthwhile, with supplements that contain multiple species of healthy bacteria having better data to prove their effectiveness. If this doesn't help, it's time to think about what else might be going on. Medications are a common cause of constipation, antidepressants, some blood pressure medicines, especially calcium channel blockers like verapamil, bladder medicines, and calcium supplements are the most usual agents. Blood tests to look for thyroid disease, high calcium, and other problems are warranted here. If none of these are the issue, it's probably time to see a specialist in gastroenterological motility issues and possibly get a manometry test. Dear Dr. Roach, what can I do to make my life easier when my test results show a completely torn bicep tendon? In addition, I have two important shoulder tendons that are torn, wear and tear, damage to my bones, and muscles that have weakened and shrunk. I'm 80 years old. My doctor said no to surgery and suggested cortisone injections, which I refused. I also have pulmonary fibrosis. I'm as active as I can be, although I do rest when I'm exhausted. TH. Answer. The biceps muscle has two distinct heads. Biceps literally means two heads, the short head and the long head. Most biceps tendon ruptures are of the long head, and these ruptures are often managed conservatively without surgery. With time and critical physical therapy, the short head of the biceps can take over much of the job that the long head did, although there will always be some loss of strength. Even complete tears of the short head are usually managed without surgery with physical therapy. Pulmonary fibrosis can make surgery much more dangerous, so this may be an additional reason that your doctor recommended against surgery. I'm not sure why you refused the cortisone injections. These injections can help reduce pain in your arm and improve your function, and they are generally well tolerated by patients. Physicians only have a limited repertoire of interventions. Surgery, medications, physical therapy, therapeutic, diagnostic, radiation, and ultrasound are on the short list, with a few other interventions for highly specific indications. Physical therapy is a critically important part of our tool set, and many patients and even physicians underestimate its value. Protecting babies from whooping cough during pregnancy. Dear Dr. Roach, I've read that there is a big increase in whooping cough. I am pregnant and want to know the best way to protect my baby. Is it exclusive breastfeeding, getting the vaccine, making sure that visitors are vaccinated or wear masks? DG. Answer. Whooping cough is caused by a species of bacteria called Bordetella pertussis. This causes a respiratory infection that can be very serious in infants, with over 80% of the youngest babies needing hospitalization. You are right that there have been massive increases in the risk of this infection during the past 2 years. An infant normally receives a pertussis vaccine at 2 months, although it can be given as early as 6 weeks in an outbreak setting. The most important way for a pregnant woman to protect her baby from pertussis before the baby can be vaccinated is to get vaccinated herself during the second trimester of pregnancy. This vaccine is recommended for all pregnant women for every pregnancy, even if they're already vaccinated. This is more to protect her baby than to protect her, since the antibodies she makes after the vaccine will be transmitted across the placenta. This gives her baby 80% to 96% protection against whooping cough during the critical period before the baby can be vaccinated. Although breastfeeding has many benefits, the evidence that it protects the baby against whooping cough is weak, with a large study showing minimal benefit. It's a good idea to keep people who are sick away from your baby. If this is impossible, they should wear a mask and wash their hands. Unfortunately, making sure that visitors are vaccinated, though reasonable, wasn't as effective as we hoped. Dear Dr. Roach, I'd love to get your opinion on prescribing one of the new weight loss drugs for a patient, me, who has a strong history of pancreatic cancer. Both of my parents died of the disease. I'm a 67-year-old woman in good health who needs to lose weight. My primary care physician is reluctant to prescribe them based on their interactions with the pancreas. I know that the black box warning for pancreatitis has changed from contraindicated to warning, but I'm still trying to determine how statistically significant the effects of the drugs are on my chances of getting cancer. If you know of an alternative to these drugs to provide the same benefit and weight loss results, I'm open. LDM. Answer. There's a strong recommendation against the use of GLP-1 agonists like semaglutide, Ozempic, tirzepatide, Zepbound, and people with a personal or family history of medullary thyroid cancer. 10% or less of thyroid cancers are medullary. This also includes people with a syndrome called multiple endocrine neoplasia type 2, 1 in 35,000 people. There's a suspicion that inflammation of the pancreas, pancreatitis, might be more likely in people who use GLP-1 drugs, but there's no clear risk, although people who were at a high risk for pancreatitis were often excluded from studies. I can understand why a history of pancreatitis might make your doctor cautious. However, there have been extensive studies of the risk of pancreatic cancer with GLP-1 agonists, and a review of 60 published studies didn't find a risk. Instead, they did find a possible protection from pancreatic cancer. Since there's not a good alternative for weight loss that provides the same degree of effectiveness and safety as GLP-1 drugs, and because the data are reassuring about pancreatic cancer, I don't think your family history should affect your decision of taking a GLP-1 drug for weight loss. You might consider genetic counseling to help you identify any personal risk for pancreatic cancer that you might have inherited from your parents. How patients with rheumatoid arthritis receive the MMR vaccine. Dear Dr. Roach, recently you wrote that people who were born before 1957 are likely to have had measles and don't need to get the measles vaccine. I was born in 1954 and had measles in 1959 with photographs to prove it. Last year, I had an MMR, measles, mumps, rubella titer test, which showed that I had sufficient antibodies for mumps and rubella, both of which I had as a child, but insufficient antibodies for measles. I'm concerned because I can't receive the live measles vaccine unless I suspend my biologic medication for rheumatoid arthritis, RA. This would suppress my immune system for at least 2 months and cause me to relapse into severe joint pain. I was told that if I did receive the vaccine without stopping the biologic, I'd certainly develop measles. Also, sometimes after restarting the biologic, it's not as effective as it was before it was temporarily suspended, which is a major consideration. If I were to contract measles again, would my insufficient antibodies at least make the case less severe? GCK. Answer. Fortunately for you, the answer is clear. With a proven case of measles, you don't need another vaccine, even if your antibody titer is low and you're on a medication that suppresses your immune system. Although the antibodies in your blood may be low, your immune system is capable of rapidly and dramatically increasing them if you are exposed to measles again, even more than 60 years later. For a person who was born after 1957 without clear evidence of 2 live measles vaccines and has inadequate titers from the laboratory, the situation is much more difficult. You're right that the live MMR vaccine can't be given to a person with high-level immunosuppression. So this hypothetical person would need to weigh the risk of measles against the risk of stopping their RA medication. The exact type of medication needs to be considered, as some have a greater risk of relapse when stopping than others. It also depends on how likely a measles exposure might be. Measles is among the most contagious disease known, and close contact with a susceptible person is likely to spread the disease. So in the case of a measles outbreak within a person's community, it may be worth the risk of an RA relapse to hold the medicine and get the vaccine. If a person with immunosuppression has a known exposure to measles, there's a post-exposure treatment of immune globulin that can be given to reduce the risk of contracting measles. The recurrence of measles in the United States is a public health tragedy that needs to be aggressively countered. Fortunately, the recent outbreak in the Carolinas is reported to have ended, mostly thanks to increased vaccination. Dr. Roach writes, a recent column on the risks of side effects with statin drugs versus PCSK9 inhibitors prompted several readers to write in. Even though PCSK9 inhibitors are supposed to have a low incidence of muscle and bone side effects, I had readers write in about their debilitating hip pain. I also had a reader mention a skin reaction called keratosis pilaris, chicken skin, which I didn't find previously reported. I've certainly seen redness and itching after the injection in one of my own patients who responded well to taking diphenhydramine Benadryl before the injection. The literature supports a much lower risk of muscle and joint pains with PCSK9 inhibitor compared to statins. I matched my dysfunctional brother-in-law up with a dysfunctional friend, and now they are ruining my holiday plans. Dear Captain Awkward, please help, Captain. I'm really struggling getting my letter to around 400 words. There is a lot more detail if you need it. My brother-in-law, Hector, is 36, and Agnes is his first girlfriend. I'd known Agnes for a few years before setting her up with Hector. She's now 40, and her only previous relationship was when she was a teenager. Over the years I've known her, she has displayed a lot of questionable behavior, e.g. stalking guys she was interested in, obsessively stalking old friends on social media, and do things like go through people's drawers and medicine cabinets and take photos which she'd share with her mother. I'd overlook these things as she was fun company. Apart from the strangeness, I don't have that many friends. So I basically set my dysfunctional brother-in-law up with my dysfunctional friend, and now I'm suffering consequences, and now it's affecting Christmas. My husband and I alternated Christmas, one year at my parents' and the next at his. Agnes now refuses to spend Christmas Day at his parents' as she has a niece, her weapon, and so spends every Christmas Day with her family. She hates my in-laws. She refuses to let them into her house while she is there and sulks whenever she is in a room with them. So 2 years ago, my husband and I decided to host Christmas either on Christmas Eve or Boxing Day, thereby letting her spend Christmas Day with her family. This worked well. However, this must have been going too well, as Agnes lives off drama, and so when I asked about Christmas, at this point we were relatively close and messaged each other every day. She told me that it was all arranged and that she and Hector were expecting spending Christmas Eve with her family and that they had made arrangements to go to the in-laws on 23rd December. I replied saying that I was upset that my husband and I were not asked. Since then, I've not heard from her. This was back in August. My husband and I have since decided to go ahead as we would have done, and are hosting on Christmas Eve. We invited Hector and Agnes, and the invitation was declined. However, I'm still upset and brooding about this. If she'd have just said, oh, my sister has invited us to a meal on Christmas Eve, I'd have given options and worked around her on the dates, but the fact that they just arranged it all without us just hurts. I was hoping for a script or some advice on how to handle this difficult relationship going forward. Many thanks. Regretful matchmaker. Dear Regretful, thanks for your letter. I don't actually need any more details about Hector and Agnes and their relationship because here is what is happening. A. You've invited them to do Christmas with you this year and they've said no. B. They have not been cool about inviting you to their celebrations or working with you on alternative plans. Ergo, you probably won't see them or have to deal with them this Christmas, and you also have permission to invite once, listen to the answer, and then do your own thing that works for you for all future holidays while they are a couple. You tried, you made a ton of effort to include them, and it failed. So stop trying. Agnes and Hector's relationship is not your fault or your problem, and you are 100% not the ambassador between them and your in-laws. You are also not responsible for enforcing some kind of, but we're all together at Christmas, family rules this year or any other. It's actually okay for adults to change up how holidays are celebrated or to bow out of events. They did it rudely and without good communication, but they did it and it's done. Your in-laws are perfectly capable of saying, no, the 23rd doesn't work for us, or we want to celebrate all together on Christmas Eve like we normally do. They did not, but that doesn't make it your job to fix. Learn the words, we invited them, but they won't make it, and you'll have to ask Hector about that, and you'll have to ask spouse about that, or you'll have to ask Agnes about that, and say them as freely and often as you say Happy Holidays or Merry Christmas. See also whatever you want, Agnes, or I don't really care about scheduling around Agnes anymore. What do you suggest, spouse? No, Agnes is not behaving like your friend right now. It sounds like you are making a lot of effort to include her and schedule around her and getting none in return. You could spend a lot of time chasing her and trying to get her to behave, but you have a lifetime of evidence of how she behaves in conflict situations, not great. You've already told me how you feel and what you wish would happen, and she didn't respond well or at all to any of it. So maybe when all the holiday hubbub dies down in January, it's time for you to spend some time looking for new people to hang out with. People who don't stalk their crushes, people understand the RSVP. I think it's time you mentally reclassify her from my friend to Hector's girlfriend, a person it's fun to trade the odd meme or message with, and rock on with a holiday that works for you. Sometimes annoying and inconsiderate people accidentally give you the gift of permission to stop considering their convenience and planning around them. Happy Christmas. How do I deal with people's interest in my mother's health? Hi, I'm a 30-year-old man with a family of four, and I'm a member of a church community of about 140 people, 80 active members. I've been mostly inactive for over 10 years, but go to things occasionally. My parents have been active my whole life up until 5 years ago. My mother got very ill. My father has kept going to church and doing activities up until this last year. His reason was that he was sick of people asking how my mother was doing, never asking him how he was doing, and has stopped attending. Initially, I didn't think much of this and felt my father's reasoning sounded a bit selfish. My wife has pointed out that it was our community's way of indirectly asking how he was doing and showing they care. I had experienced some of the same, but didn't think much of it until I started getting active again in the last couple of months, and honestly, I'm starting to see what my dad means. Week to week, my mother's health does not change. Every couple of months, she has an episode of some kind and recovers afterwards. But that is the question. Every time, single time I attend an event, multiple times per event. It is surprisingly grating over time. I feel like it would be rude/passive-aggressive to add, I'm doing fine by the way, or she's not getting better, stop asking. I do think it's coming from a good place, but I'm seriously thinking about attending a church that doesn't know my mother. Thanks, Random Dude. Dear Random, I know the people mean well, and they are following a very classic approved social script to connect and show concern for others, but I can 100% see why it's grating on you. I don't think finding a church that doesn't know your mom is the worst idea you could have, but in the meantime, try channeling people's expression of concern into a way they can take action. Mom's the same. I'm sure she'd love to hear from you if you want to send a card/visit/call her up. She's out of it most of the time, but it's still nice when people come by and sit with her. You could channel the concern into action that helps your dad. She's not well, truth be told, no change since last time we talked. You know what, though? My dad could really use a visit/a casserole/a ride to the doctor/a break from sitting with her/a game of Scrabble/a call to see how he's doing if you want to reach out to him. What will happen over time is that some people might take action and do nice stuff for your parents, and others might get the hint that if they bring up your folks, you're going to expect them to follow through in some way that requires actual effort. You could also try the blanket strategy for any uncomfortable topic. Oh, thanks for asking, but I need to talk about something else today. No change. I really need a break from thinking about it or talking about it. What's new with you? No change. Plus, here... So what's up with me/the kids/the rest of the family, i.e. the answer the question you wish they'd asked. Third strategy. Talk to the pastor and the sweetest, kindest congregant who loves helping that you know. Bonus, she, he is in your mom's age group or friendly with her. Tell those people exactly what you told us. I know people are being kind when they ask about my mom, but it really stresses me out, truth be told. I know it sounds selfish, but mom's not getting better, but she's also not here, and my family and I are here right now. I wish someone would ask me how I'm doing, or talk about the day's service, or the kids, or literally anything else. Is there a way to spread the word about that, or some way that I can respond without coming across like a jerk? If the pastor is understanding, you could talk directly with your dad. Hey, my dad, or directly about your dad. Hey, my dad loved coming here, but he stopped because of the same reason. He felt that nobody saw him, and they only wanted to talk about her. I also know he could use a break, slash a hot meal right now and again, slash a place to worship and call home. Would you be willing to talk with him about it? I hate that he feels so cut off. Also, see if

times. Is my sister stealing my stuff? Dear Captain, since I moved in with my sister 3 months ago, I've been missing things. Things that are important to me, things I wouldn't normally lose. My boyfriend's $700 camera, my only / favorite pair of sunglasses, an Adderall prescription. I've complained about this to my sister. I've wondered aloud to her if our third roommate has been going to my room or if one of the friends passing through isn't as trustworthy as we think. I've talked to her about how weird it makes me feel to worry that people are in my room when I'm gone and how much I hate to distrust anyone about how I try to convince myself that there's some innocent explanation I'm not seeing. It did not occur to me that she could have anything at all to do with this situation. I trusted her completely until the day before yesterday. The day before yesterday, we found the camera. Well, I shouldn't say we. She found it. We weren't even looking for it. We were trying to find the bottle of Adderall. The Adderall had been missing for days. The camera had been missing for months. Within minutes of us starting the Adderall search, she opened up the cabinet under the silverware drawer, moved the paper napkins, and said, "Hey, is this your boyfriend's camera that's been missing so long?" It was. Normally, that one seems suspicious to me, just weird that it showed up in a place that neither I nor my boyfriend would ever put it, and weird that I'd been using the cabinet for months without noticing the camera. But I had just watched the episode of Mad Men where, spoiler, Sally steals the $5 from Grandpa Gene and then finds the money when he makes a bigger deal out of it than she had anticipated. Pretty soon, she was asking all these questions. Didn't my boyfriend already get a replacement? What was he going to do with this one now that we found it? Did he want to sell it? It probably wasn't worth as much as he paid for it. The case wasn't made of great material, good but not great. Could she buy it for a couple $100s? It made me so, so uncomfortable. And today I remember that around the time my sunglasses went missing, my sister bought me a new pair. They were old-fashioned and had that tortoiseshell look like the ones I lost, but they were cheap and much too narrow for my wide face. Part of the reason I'd been so bugged by losing the first pair is that finding cute, wide-framed glasses has always been difficult for me, and I'd spent a fair bit of money when I finally found a pair I liked. Now that interaction seems tinged with weirdness to me, like was she trying to make up for taking or breaking the sunglasses in the first place? And the Adderall never showed up, which is such a huge hassle. I don't know. Obviously, none of this is 100% proof that she took these things or that anyone did. Maybe I just lost them. It would be so much easier if I knew for sure. Even if I knew for sure that she did it, I wouldn't be super mad. But I would feel justified in taking action to move out and protect myself. As it is, I'm stuck in a state of uncertainty, having to live with someone I don't totally trust, and feeling guilty for being distrustful when she might be totally innocent. In fact, the only things that make me feel suspicious of her are good things she did, finding the camera and buying new glasses. Help me, Captain. Did she do it? And given that you probably can't answer that, how do I live with this doubt without being unfair to her or myself? Signed, Lena McLaidlaw. Dear Lena McLaidlaw, you might never get the full story of where your stuff went or if it's your sister's fault, but here's something you do know. 1. You didn't keep losing valuable stuff this way before you lived in this place with these people. 2. It's okay to take care of yourself around this by finding a new place to live, even if you aren't 100% sure what happened. Like, maybe you don't need beyond a reasonable doubt legal case to say that something is off about the situation and to get out before it gets worse. If it is your sister, remove temptation. If she's protecting or covering for a friend or roommate, or if she's oblivious to what they are doing, remove yourself from that shitty situation. If your sister is totally innocent in all of this, you still get to move. Your reason can be as vague as "is not working out," or as specific as "my stuff keeps going missing and it's really bothering me. I don't want to blame anyone or accuse anyone, especially you, but I can't live somewhere I don't feel safe." You've already talked to her about the missing stuff, so it shouldn't be a surprise. Additionally, your boyfriend should not sell the camera to your sister or to anyone associated with her or anyone who lives in that house. Either keep it or sell it to literally anyone else. The whole situation smells.
While you live there, get a lock for

0: spare room store and a locked cabinet for things like meds, computers, camera equipment, jewelry. If your sister or roommates are suddenly offended by the idea of you locking things away, that is what is known as a telling detail. If you find yourself really resistant to the idea, like, I should not have to lock up my things inside my own home, then that's one more argument for moving out. This is so awkward, I'm sorry. Your instincts, especially re the camera plus controlled substance prescription drugs, are spot on. Trust those instincts and find a new place to live. I said terrible things when boyfriend and I broke up. Should I apologize? If you want to make a real apology and can do it without expecting anything in return, try this. I know I said some pretty terrible things to you when we broke up, and I'm sorry. Then let it go. My girlfriend keeps asking me if I'm okay. It's good to check in with the people you love. Are you enjoying this? Is this okay? How are you? How was your day? Etc. But there is a point where it crosses the line, especially if it's constant and if you've already answered. Sometimes the answer to that question is yes. Sometimes it's nope. Sometimes it's I don't know, but I don't want to talk about it. If you're in this situation, one, be honest about your relative level of okayness when the girlfriend asks, to ask her to accept your first answer. How the feck do you get over someone? With a lot of time and throwing yourself into other pursuits and being gentle and kind to yourself, mostly time. I don't know why my boyfriend's even with me, he just won't break up with me. If he loves you and wants to be with you and you want to be with him, what would it take for you to trust that? If you're waiting for him to dump you, why not make the decision to end the relationship yourself? He's not the only one with power here. Girl says you deserve someone better. Girl is saying you and me, it's not going to work out. My boyfriend doesn't believe in my blogging. I'm skeptical of the viability of relationships between where partners don't like or believe in the other person's creative work. If you love blogging, keep doing that. You meet someone and find out you have mutual acquaintances. Is it okay to ask friend for a number? Sure. I generally don't give out my friends' phone numbers or emails without asking their permission first, so maybe this is a better way to make contact. I'd love to get in touch with mutual friend. Do you mind passing on my number or email to them and making an introduction? That way the person has the information they need if they want to get in touch with you, but they get to maintain their privacy. This has been Lois Christensen with the Advice Columns for June 15th. You don't know
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3: One of the most prominent Latin-born performers of the pop era, Puerto Rican guitarist, singer, and composer Jose Feliciano was left permanently blind at birth. 5 years later, he and his family moved to New York, settling in the city's Spanish Harlem area, where Feliciano began learning the accordion, later taking up the guitar, and made his first public appearance at age 9 at the Bronx's El Teatro Puerto Rico. While still in high school, he became a fixture of the Greenwich Village coffeehouse circuit, eventually quitting school at 17 to accept a permanent gig in Detroit. A recording contract with RCA followed a performance in New York, and within 2 years, he appeared at the Newport Jazz Festival. After the 1964 novelty single, Everybody Do the Click, he issued his flamenco-flavored debut LP, The Voice and Guitar of Jose Feliciano, followed early the next year by The Fantastic Feliciano. As of 2019, Jose Feliciano has recorded 56 studio albums, most of which are primarily sung in either English or Spanish. This is Chris Radio, a service of the Chicago Lighthouse.
4: So I'm having this debate with a landlord.
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4: 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So I made a call to HUD. Turns out, landlords must make reasonable accommodations for assistance animals.
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8: Hello, I'm Donatella, and you're listening to Chris Radio. During this hour, I'll be reading articles from the entertainment, business, and editorial sections from today's Chicago Tribune and Chicago Sun-Times. We begin with the almanac from the Chicago Tribune. On this day, June 16th in 1567, Mary, Queen of Scots, was imprisoned in Scotland's Lochleven Castle.
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17: Hey, everybody. Rachel Ray here. Nothing brings a bigger smile to my face than cooking up a big meal for the whole family and lots of friends. But there's not enough room at my table for the 17 million kids in our country who struggle with hunger. That's why the Feeding America nationwide network of food banks collects surplus food to give hope to hungry kids. But they can't do it without...

In 1994, President Jimmy Carter, on a private visit to North Korea, reported the communist nation's leaders were eager to resume talks with the United States on resolving disputes about Pyongyang's nuclear program and improving relations. In 1995, Bosnian government forces aided by Bosnian Croats unleashed a major offensive in hopes of breaking the Serb stranglehold on Sarajevo. Also in 1995, Salt Lake City was awarded the 2002 Winter Olympic Games. In 1996, Russian voters went to the polls in their first independent presidential election. The result was a runoff between President Boris Yeltsin, the eventual winner, and communist challenger Gennady Yuganov. Also in 1996, the Chicago Bulls won the NBA championship, beating the Seattle Supersonics in Game 6, 87-75. Also in 1996, sportscaster Mel Allen died in Greenwich, Connecticut, and he was 83. In 1999, Vice President Al Gore formally opened his candidacy for the Democratic presidential nomination. Also in 1999, Kathleen Ann Sulaya, a fugitive member of the Symbionese Liberation Army, was captured in St. Paul, Minnesota, where she had made a new life under the name Sarah Jane Olson. In 2000, federal regulators approved the merger of Bell Atlantic and GTE Corporation, creating the nation's largest local phone company. Also in 2000, Empress Dowager Nakago, widow of Japan's Emperor Hirohito, died in Tokyo. She was 97. In 2004, rebuffing Bush administration claims, the independent commission investigating the September 11th attacks said no evidence existed that al-Qaeda had strong ties to Iraqi leader Saddam Hussein. Also in 2004, Al Lapin Jr., co-founder of the International House of Pancakes in 1958, died in Los Angeles, and he was 76. In 2005, European Union leaders put on hold plans to unite their 25 nations under a single constitution. In 2008, former Vice President Al Gore announced his endorsement of Barack Obama. Also in 2008, a California Supreme Court ruling that overturned the state's bans on same-sex marriage became final at 5:01 p.m. Pacific Time. Voters later that year approved Proposition 8, an initiative that changed the state constitution to recognize only marriage between a man and a woman. In 2011, the terrorist organization Al-Qaeda named Ayman al-Zawahiri, an Egyptian doctor who reportedly helped organize the September 11th, 2001 attacks on the U.S., among other acts of violence, as the group's new leader in the wake of Osama bin Laden's May 2nd death at the hands of U.S. commandos. In 2013, Bernard Shalins, co-founder of Second City, who helped launch a revolution in American comedy, died in Chicago, and he was 90. In 2014, the 7th U.S. Circuit Court of Appeals in Chicago ruled that most of the Sherlock Holmes detective stories published before 1923 are public. The court denied an appeal by the estate of author Arthur Conan Doyle that sought to extend the copyright. Now, let's take a look at today's TV listings. On Fox and FS1, beginning at 2 p.m. live, is 2026 FIFA World Cup. On PBS at 8 p.m. is Becoming Katherine Graham. On HGTV at 9 p.m. is House Hunters International. On HGTV at 9:30 p.m. is House Hunters Australia. Now, let's take a look at the entertainment news. Grant Park Music Fest, Guerrero sings Songs of America in opening weekend by the Chicago Tribune. In Grant Park Music Fest,

trust. After a late afternoon downpour, the orchestra's music festival hosted a more muted than usual kickoff of its very American summer season on Wednesday. Despite the deluge, some 4,200 concert goers still showed, a testament to the ardor this downtown tradition inspires. You all are the most diehard and devoted fans, artistic director Giancarlo Guerrero told the crowd to cheers. Things cleared up marvelously by Friday, which, for more reasons than meteorology, felt like the festival's true opening. It featured the first choral orchestral work of the season, Conquest Requiem by Gabriella Lena Frank, winner of this year's Pulitzer Prize in Music, and the composer of El Último Sueño de Frida y Diego, which Lyric Opera produced in the spring. Frank won the Pulitzer Prize for more recent work, but now that a recording of Conquest Requiem by Guerrero and the Nashville Symphony Orchestra and Chorus is out in the world, it's clear this Requiem ought to have been in Pulitzer contention back in 2017 when it was first written. Conquest Requiem is assuredly one of the best choral orchestral works of the 21st century so far, capturing the complexity of its subject. The brutal invasion of the Americas and the birth of a mestizo, or mixed race, culture through monumental musical world building. Playwright Nilo Cruz provided the libretto, as he did for El Último Sueño. Other common threads string the two worlds together. The marimba, whose resonant wooden sound Frank has described as ancient and inevitable, assumes a prominent role in both. A rippling figure from the opera even returns to introduce the final In Paradiso movement. The opera and mass also seem to share the same philosophical preoccupations. El Último Sueño is set during Dia de los Muertos, when the barrier between the worlds of the living and the dead is at its weakest. In an inspired stroke, Frank likewise dissolves any distinction between the Requiem's movements. In fact, you can find the most musically captivating material bridging movements, the in-between of a mass all about in-betweenness. Soprano Jessica Rivera and baritone Andrew Garland reprise their roles from the Nashville recording. Rivera as La Malinche, an indigenous Nahuatl woman who became the conquistador Hernan Cortez's concubine, and Garland as Martin, their son and the first mestizo. While the choir largely sticks to the traditional Latin mass context, Malinche and Martin swap freely between Nahuatl and Spanish. Both express horror at the bloodshed that has passed and any bloodshed to come. Tenochtitlan, my city, have I put a curse on you? Malinche asks at the top of the mass. Yet this requiem is at least as much about inheritance as it is conquest. In the final In Paradisum, the love between mother and son seems to transcend that mortal scrim. Blessed are those who come to see their dead, they sing together, tenderly trading off on a ver to see. With a mighty voice and masterful breath control, Garland isn't essential to these Grant Park performances as he was in the Nashville recording. His Martin is anguished, thoughtful, tenacious, and utterly alive, even if the real Martin has been dead for nearly 500 years. Rivera's active vibrato and scintillating tone evoked Malinche's weeping, though it couldn't always be heard. From the pavilion seating, she was often covered by orchestra and chorus. Those forces set Grant Park's performance in a different league than Nashville's recording. Led by chorus director Christopher Bell for 25 seasons, the Grant Park Chorus continues to earn its reputation as one of the city's finest, if not the finest. In Conquest Requiem, their tone was centered and assured, their entrances crisp, and color palette dazzlingly varied. The Grant Park Orchestra, meanwhile, is one of those rare ensembles that is likely learning repertoire on nearly every concert.
Yet the overall sheen of the performance, sickly violin passages in the recordar aside, belied any prior unfamiliarity. Even standard repertoire benefits from Grant Park's emphasis on B-sides. Brahms' Symphony No. 4 ended Friday first half, scooted forward to keep Frank's Requiem the main event. The lack of fuss felt like a boon there, the Grant Parkers sounding fresh and free. Already in the first week, the orchestra has settled into a handsome conglomerate sound. Woodwind solos by oboist Ann Bach, flutist Jennifer Lawson, and clarinetist Dario Brignoli shone across both programs, and Grant Park's gorgeously unified horn section was a balm to behold, melting the ensemble like butter in the Brahms. Turning around world-class performances on a punishing rehearsal schedule is already a festival superpower, but it's one that appears to be flourishing under Guerrero. Appointed last season, this is the first year in which the conductor, fresh off a star turn at Bad Bunny's Super Bowl halftime show, is fully in the programming driving seat. To say Guerrero hitting his stride implies he hasn't already been plugging ahead at full speed, as he has. But this first week of programming was not only exceptionally executed, but well considered, with enthusiastic and informative comments to the audience about all the pieces, sans the Brahms. Wednesday and Friday's program led with what are essentially partner pieces, despite being composed generations apart. Joan Tower's Made in America and Charles Ives' Variation on America both take one of the country's unofficial anthems, Tower's America's the Beautiful, Ives' My Country, 'Tis of Thee, and transform them over the course of a short foray. Ives was a rascally 17-year-old when he wrote his Variations for solo organ in 1891. A charming anecdote in the program recalls that he was, at one point, barred from playing at a church, as it amused the other boys too much. On organ, it's vital and cocky, as teenage boys are. Arranged for orchestra, as it was by the eminent American composer William Schumann in the 1960s, it becomes a celebratory curtain opener, with Ives' harmonic mischief very much intact. Composed in 2004 and since performed in all 50 states, Made in America takes a more mature and skeptical view of her source material. The America the Beautiful theme is interrupted and often disfigured, introducing some ugliness to the beauty. Nevertheless, the theme persists, a poignant metaphor, even if Tower's moment-by-moment writing leaves her concept better in theory than execution. After Made in America, A Very Wet Wednesday was furthered enlivened by the symphonic dance suite from Leonard Bernstein's West Side Story and Samuel Barber's Symphony No. 1. It's perhaps an enduring irony that one of the first truly great symphonies this country produced was bite-sized. Barber cast his opus in one 20-minute movement. But the 24-year-old composer wrote not a bar out of place in this potent, assured, and profoundly lyrical work. A former percussionist, Guerrero is usually your guide for rhythmic intricacy. But in The Barber, which has many such fine fiber details, he took a big, relaxed beat, smoothing some of its impulses in favor of a gauzy lyricism. The byproduct, inevitably, was that some passages lacked clarity and fire. But in an explosive climax in the third section, Guerrero showed his cards, revealing that he was guiding us to peak the whole time. Bernstein's West Side Story is a safe choice for any America 250 programming, maybe too safe. But as Maren Alsop did with Appalachian Spring, another American perennial, at the Chicago Symphony last week, Guerrero turned the routine special. The same languid beats gave Bernstein's suite a springy, light-footed quality. Mambo also coasted along, Guerrero leading the audience through the hammy shouts with shrugs and a wry grin. As the Grant Park Music Festival announced recently, Guerrero has a new partner in Anwar Nasir, the executive director of the Louisiana Philharmonic. He formally joins the organization later this summer.
as Ketchikan at Steppenwolf, a lot of the audience probably didn't. By the Chicago Tribune. Jerome Lawrence, the late great author of Inherent the Word, had several commandments for playwrights. High on the list was, "Thou shalt not take the money of thine audience without letting them know what goeth on." I'd say, observationally, that a fair portion of the audience at the opening night of Nia Chung's Catch as Ketchikan at Steppenwolf Theater found themselves scratching their heads over precisely who was who and when, and yet, more importantly, to what end in the here and now. Lawrence, I should note, did not write that edict to imply that an audience should be allowed to be lazy or rest unchallenged. On the contrary, he was just observing that while bending form and assumptions can be deliciously challenging, especially for those who work in the theater and are bored with the conventional, there is also an obligation not to confuse the regular person seeking a little entertainment and enlightenment for an evening, ideally both. Chung's Catch as Ketchikan uses three actors to play six characters, which should not be that hard to keep track of. Leopoldstadt, this is not. But the piece, seen off-Broadway at Playwrights Horizons in New York in 2022, isn't using that doubling to limit the size cast. Rather, the play is a conscious exploration of identity. To put it simply, Chug is interested in how the circumstances of life can threaten our sense of self, stripping away what we thought we were as we are forced to become someone else as we collide with something we can't control, such as our kids. The playwright also left instructions that actors should be cast without regard to gender or age. So, for example, in the first scene of director Amy Morton's simply staged production, on a set from Andrew Boyce that does not seem to want to draw attention, we see Gary Cole and Tim Hopper playing two women of a certain age. Later, Audrey Francis plays a New England dude as part of this exploration of two intertwined, neighborly, working-class families, the Phelans, Irish Natch, and Lavecchia's Italian Natch. The idea here is the audience can witness both father-son and mother-daughter relationships without the baggage, I guess, of what an actor most obviously applicable to those categories would bring. The catalyst for the drama is the return home by Tim Fallon, played by Hopper. This prodigal son sets off a whole variety of crises, none more devastating than his own. Before that, as they play the two matriarchs of these families, Liberta Lavecchia and Teresa Fallon, we listen to Cole and Hopper sitting at a table complaining that both of their sons are too interested in having relationships with Korean women. The scene at first reads like we're watching two actors assume stereotypically gay characters, which clearly sent some in the audience off in a whole other direction for a while. Once it becomes clear they're playing women, which does not cancel the stereotype, the next complication is that both of these women's sons are played by the same actors as their mothers. Meanwhile, son Lavecchia, the Italian patriarch, is played by Francis, who, frankly, is rather better as a man than Cole and Hopper are as women, while Lon's daughter, Daniela, is played, of course, by Francis. Generally, critics worry greatly about spoilers. No such worries here. I actually think you need the paragraph above to get what Chung wants you to appreciate. Does this production, populated by skilled, all-in Steppenwolf actors, help or hinder the situation? Perhaps more the latter, to be honest, especially in that first scene, although it greatly improves once Francis, one of the best comic actors in the Steppenwolf ensemble, gets fired up, especially given her ability to channel authentic male energy, so to speak. I didn't see this show in New York, although it is perhaps notable that it used to two Asian American actors, which certainly must have changed the resonance of the first scene with all of its casually racist banner, better linking the structural experimentations to the actual theme of the play. One of the challenges of this work is how it switches in the middle to become a play more about mental health and depression within a familial construct. It's a very rapid
and it feels an organic shift in tone here. In the end, white, working-class New Englanders are always something of an easy target for elite, nonprofit theaters, and even the biggest fan of this play couldn't reasonably claim that it fully understands their lived realities. That isn't the attempt here. The idea, I think, is to foreground how all play roles with our own families, and thus, if you want to go there, most family plays, such as the one Steppenwolf made famous, are composed of role-playing, of role-playing, of role-playing. Chung is a highly skilled and accomplished destructionist, a subversive mode of great popularity in the academic reaches of the theater 4 or 5 years ago, and not without interest, fans, or students. But it's not one likely to secure this art form's future, especially not at a theater so famously grounded in reality. Mirren honored for role in British Life by the Chicago Tribune. Helen Mirren, one of the world's most acclaimed actors, was added Friday to a select group of people recognized by King Charles III for their major contribution over the years to British life. The 80-year-old was named a Companion of Honor, one of the highest awards of the King can bestow to citizens in the UK and across the Commonwealth, limited to only 65 people at any time. Mirren's elevation to the group, which also includes British environmentalist David Attenborough and Canadian author Margaret Atwood, was one of the highlights of Charles' latest award of honors. The honors are awarded twice a year, once at New Year's, and then in June, to mark the King's birthday. Mirren is no stranger to awards and has for decades been a star of stage and screen, as well as powerful advocate for female actors. She has tackled numerous classical parts in theater, both in the National Youth Theater and the Royal Shakespeare Company from the 1960s, before winning roles in movies such as The Long Good Friday, Excalibur, and The Madness of King George. She also wowed British television audiences with her portrayal of Detective Chief Inspector Jane Tennyson over 7 seasons of Prime Suspect. At the Academy Awards in 2007, she won Best Actress for her performance in The Queen. Others recognized on Friday include British author Julia Donaldson, who last year surpassed Harry Potter writer J.K. Rowling as UK's all-time top author, with more than 50 million books sold worldwide. She was named a dame, the female equivalent of a knighthood, for services to literature, a title that Mirren herself was awarded in 2003. Other notable recipients were Black Sabbath guitarist Tony Iommi for services to music and charity nearly a decade after the death of the band's lead singer Ozzy Osbourne. Broadcaster and former lead singer Catatonia Karis Matthews was recognized for her services to music. Spielberg film tops box office. Steven Spielberg's Disclosure Day billed at his first popcorn movie in years, launched with $44 million in domestic theaters, according to studio estimates Sunday. Disclosure Day collected $92.9 million worldwide over its first weekend. That was good enough to give Spielberg, 79, his best opening weekend for an original movie, not accounting for inflation. The Jaws director is the father of the modern blockbuster, but Disclosure Day is Spielberg's first summer movie in 10 years. After Gen Z propelled movie-going for the last several weeks, a slightly older audience drove interest in Disclosure Day. Some 41% of moviegoers were age 45 and older. But the obsession sensation continues, collecting $19 million this weekend to bring its North American haul to $188.3 million and its worldwide tour total to $286.5 million. Scary Movie slid to third place with $14.5 million, bringing its domestic total to $88.6 million. MVP
of Summer Smash by the Chicago Sun-Times. We have a saying in Chicago, we don't care about celebrities because we're the celebrities. Case in point, every time Chicago rapper Adam Killa would make his way to the viewing area dedicated to dignitaries with his wife and frequent collaborator Forever Band over the weekend at Summer Smash, people would scream louder for him than the rappers who were performing, regardless of whether they were amongst the festival's anticipated acts, like Fetty Wap. As Adam was leaving another artist's performance from the pit, fans screamed his name and reached out for handshakes. He took it all in, taking selfies with fans one at a time. And that was all before he took to the stage for his own performance on late Sunday afternoon at SeatGeek Stadium in suburban Bridgeview. A lot of this adulation stems from his huge social media notoriety, especially from his Arrest Me Daddy videos. The rapper, who grew up in Chatham and Rosslyn, would approach an officer and dance in front of them, begging to be arrested. And in one instance, they did arrest him. After they let him go, he went back to making videos. With guilty pleasure viral hits like Torta Pounder and Prada at 13, his performance on Sunday proved why he's the real deal who deserves to be viewed as more than an influencer. Seeing the decade of music making on SoundCloud translate to the stage is proof the label is a disservice to him. His fearless, colorful take on rap music made him the MVP of the weekend. An infectious joy was felt throughout his set as young men and women held hands and spun around in a big circle during his set on the speaker box stage. Hopping onto the stage with a pink hoodie, bell bottoms made from pink lace, and a Hello Kitty book bag, his performance felt like a call to those who don't fit into the mainstream to celebrate themselves. Joined by a pink brigade of dancers and his wife, he delivered a medley of his viral hits, including one of earlier songs, Fall On, and songs from his album Influencer, like Whatever You Want and Hot. Adam's fan service went above and beyond, which is part of why he has such a dedicated audience. At one point, he had the crowd singing happy birthday to a person named Chance who was celebrating. He even premiered as an yet-to-be-released single dedicated to his wife, I Like the Way You Walk. Despite the gloomy weather earlier in the day, the sun came out for Adam. Hearing all those songs in the wind, compared to a cell phone, makes his catalog sound so much brighter and grander, as if there was a party all around you. The final visual of him, his friends, and his entire family all dancing together to I Can Be felt like a touching ending to a journey we've all seen play out online, the good and the bad. His online presence does not do him justice. Seeing him in real time truly puts his talent in a greater perspective. Here are other highlights from the final day of Summer Smash. Atlanta rapper Lil Baby, who delivered a powerhouse performance in 2021, made his return to Summer Smash on Sunday. Draped in a Gucci black velour sweatsuit, he came with a vengeance. The whole arena sang word for word his jams, Drip Too Hard, We Paid, and Freestyle. His performance is where Chicago meets Atlanta connections are strongest. The speaker box stage was the very same one that his friend and collaborator Lil Durk performed on in 2023 during the same time slot. Many thought Lil Baby should have closed out the fest this year, but that slot went to Playboi Carti, one of the Summer Smash's longest running headliners. Since 2019, Playboi Carti has become a staple. For fans, seeing the Carti set has become a tradition, says festival co-founder and speaker box head Berto Solorio. Carti has had great to legendary performances at Summer Smash, like in 2019, 2022, 2023, and 2024, when he previewed his album I Am Music. This one sits at the bottom of that list. He was several minutes late, which cut his headlining set short due to the festival's strict curfew. He delivered some of his most explosive songs over his career, like Pop Out, R.I.P., and Rockstar Made, but he fell short of meeting the standard he set in previous years. Maybe he should sit out next year until he has something new to offer. Love Letter to City's Indie Music Scene by the Chicago Sun-Times.
In another life, Susanna Feltz might have found her path as an indie rocker in Chicago's turn-of-the-century pack of musicians, playing free Mondays at Empty Bottle, recording with Steve Albini and getting signed to Touch and Go or Bloodshot Records. In real life, though, Feltz found her calling as a writer. In the early and mid-2000s, she worked up a familiar byline in the Chicago Reader, married another writer, Chicago's The Second Hand zine maker Todd Dills, and eventually moved back to Nashville. But Feltz never forgot the fertile time she spent as an observer and admirer of Chicago's music scene and made it to the epicenter of her new novel, The Come Apart, out June 15 on Northwestern University Press. It follows the story of Maggie Corbin and her up-and-coming band, Spinning Birds, from 2008 to 2010 as they struggled to get a sophomore record during the Great Recession. At the same time, complex inner band dynamics, a freak bike accident, and unexpected family drama end up setting the quartet and Maggie on a different path. Feltz pays incredible attention to detail in the book, including coming up with Maggie's catchy lyrics in mock interviews with the music journalist, as well as faithful replication of the era. From waxing about Pitchfork Music Fest to late nights at Danny's Tavern in Bucktown and Rainbow Club and Maggie's day job at Holfax Cafe, inspired by former Westtown Spot Bike Cafe, the 250-page book reads like a love letter to the scene that she watched from the outside for years. It's even more impressive considering the fact that, all the time she wrote for the Reader, she never once was about music. I've spent quite a bit of time over the course of writing this book being like, what is this all about? Should you have done something different with your life? Feltz jokes. Having been a music fan for my entire life, though, music is deeply important to me, and I think it's a good place to write from. To find a world, a community, or setting that you know well in some ways, but you're also kind of on the edge of it so you can have a curiosity. Feltz, who is a native of Nashville just like her main character, moved to Chicago in 1998 for grad studies at the School of the Art Institute of Chicago. She settled into Logan Square and, over the course of the next decade, filled her free time with copious shows. I was always at the Empty Bottle. One of the best was Interpol, and I visited lounge acts a few times before they closed. I saw Cat Power play there with the Dirty Three. I saw Ryan Adams at Shuba's, Neko Case at Double Door, Lowe at the Metro, Andrew Bird at the Hideout. Oh, and Radiohead at Millennium Park was another great one, she said, recalling some of her favorites. Feltz put together a Spotify playlist or soundtrack to the book that includes many of these acts. The Come Apart also follows an unpublished essay she wrote years ago about how Bloodshot Records changed her worldview when she lived in town. Being from Nashville, I had grown up hating country music and everything to do with the new Nashville sound. But as soon as I got to Chicago and heard everything going on with Bloodshot Records, I was like, oh, I like this. This is really good, she says. Feltz has been working on The Come Apart for more than a decade, finding mentorship in Chicago-based writers and teachers Megan Stralstraw of Columbia College and Rebecca Maikai, who is also the artistic director of Story Studio Chicago. The book follows her 2008 debut, This Will Go Down in Your Permanent Record, naturally inspired by a Violent Femmes lyric, that was released in another Chicago imprint, Feather Book Brooks. While that title was more young adult geared, Feltz says, I honestly think has been read more by like 20 somethings over the years than by teenagers. And she hopes that Come Apart finds the same crowd, a young artist crowd who can find inspiration in Maggie Corbin's story and the will to keep going. I find it weirdly encouraging that nothing is going to keep artists from continuing making art, even when it is harder than ever. And I hope the book resonates in that regard, she says. In fact, over the long course of writing The Come Apart, Feltz watched her daughter grow up, pick up a guitar and start songwriting, in many ways fulfilling her parallel life dream, one that she also gets to live out in Maggie Corbin. The artistic journey Maggie is on, the place that she's at in her life, those feel very real to me and reflect my own experience with writing, Feltz said.
And I hope that those are universal themes for other people trying to make a life in art and believing it's possible. AI creates different type of busy work, by the Chicago Tribune. As the use of artificial intelligence spreads across companies worldwide, it is relieving workers of tedious old chores, but creating new ones. A new survey of individuals using AI found it made them more productive, saving each roughly 11 hours per week. But at the same time, the workers on average have to spend more than 6 hours bot-sitting, checking the AI output, fixing mistakes, and rerunning the prompt. Most people don't realize the amount of time that they're spending working on the tools to get the time savings that they're professing, said Paul Leonardi, Duke of Family Professor of Technology Management at UC Santa Barbara. Leonardi is one of the co-authors of the new study published by the Work AI Institute, whose contributors include academics from Stanford University and UC Berkeley. The institution is sponsored by AI company Glean. Leonardi said its research output maps broad trends in understanding AI's impact on work. The research surveyed 6,000 digital workers across the United States, the United Kingdom, and Australia between December and January. The report found that we are in a phase of significant personal productivity gains, but few companies are translating these gains into revenue and business growth. While 75% of individuals reported a boost in productivity, only 13% of all organizations say they have seen significant business gains as a result of AI adoption, the survey found. The survey analyzed and anonymized aggregated workplace data from companies using the Glean Work AI platform, a private search tool used to manage their internal information. Over the past 6 months, Silicon Valley companies have been urging their companies to max out their AI use. But the benefits of merely maximizing AI usage have been unclear, with instances such as Uber burning through their entire 2026 AI budget in 4 months without shipping a usable feature. The reason the boost in productivity sometimes leads to waste, Leonardi said, is the time people spend correcting the bot's work and gathering the right files, documentation, and tactic knowledge required for it to produce high-quality output. It's pretty striking the amount of time and effort people are spending, Leonardi said. Most employees now spend over 6 hours a week of their workday babysitting their work chatbox, the survey said. There's a thick, mostly invisible layer of human labor holding the whole thing together, the report said. The survey found that for every hour workers spend getting useful output from AI, they spend roughly another hour making it usable. Of the total time workers spend interacting with AI each week, 37% goes to bot sitting, 36% to actually using the tool to produce the work. Part of the reason so much time disappears into bot sitting is how often the tools fall short. Workers report that more than a third of AI sessions fail outright, requiring a full restart or substantial rework. Paradoxically, as more workers hand over bigger parts of their jobs to AI, they are offloading personal judgment and responsibilities to the bots. The survey found 41% of workers say they sometimes deliver AI-generated work they couldn't explain if asked. The report highlighted an example of a junior software engineer, Robin, who pasted thousands of lines of AI-generated code before going to bed. But something in there was broken, which a senior engineer already behind on his schedule was unable to untangle, while Robin struggled to explain. I think that's what's happening with a lot of these gen AI tools right now, is we're essentially expecting individual contributors to act as managers, Leonardi said. They're just managing the AI tools, AI agents, and we're expecting that they'll be able to produce way more, but we're not taking into account of all the work that actually goes into managing. This problem isn't likely to go away. Average gas prices pass $5 a gallon in Chicago, by the Chicago Tribune.
Inflation surged in May to levels not seen in 3 years, thanks in large parts to soaring energy costs as a result of the Iran war, now entering its fourth month. Consumer costs are 4.2% higher compared to a year ago, according to the Bureau of Labor Statistics' later consumer report released Wednesday. That's the biggest 12-month increase since April 2023. Month over month, however, inflation cooled slightly, with prices rising 0.5% in May, down from the 0.6% reported in April. Recent price shocks have been driven by ever-rising oil and gas costs. In fact, the energy index alone accounted for more than 60% of the monthly increase across all items. Stubbornly high energy costs are a product of the war with Iran. Amid fighting with the United States, Israel, and surrounding Gulf states, the Islamic Republic has effectively closed the Strait of Hormuz, through which a fifth of the world's oil and gas is shipped. In response, the U.S. has implemented a blockade of Iranian ports and fired on tankers attempting to navigate the strait. As a result, the flow of fuel out of the region has trickled to a halt. The impact is being felt stateside. Oil, diesel, and gas supplies have been squeezed and costs are trudging upward. The May inflation report reflected this, with gas prices surpassing $4.50 a gallon nationwide and electric costs back to record heights. Meanwhile, marginally higher expenses for food and shelter also contributed to inflation rising across the board last month. The Tribune is tracking 11 everyday costs for Americans: eggs, milk, bread, bananas, oranges, tomatoes, chicken, ground beef, gasoline, electricity, and natural gas, and how they are changing or not under the second Trump administration. This tracker is updated monthly using consumer price index data from the U.S. Bureau of Labor Statistics. Just over a year ago, for eggs, were at an all-time high. Now they're one of the cheaper grocery items. Costs have declined every month since March 2025, following a massive outbreak of bird flu that's disrupted the egg supply and sent retail prices flying. Currently, costs are at their lowest going back to November 2023 and are down more than 50% year over year. A dozen large grade A eggs is now priced at $2.19, down another 6 cents from April. Milk, however, is continuing to trend upward. A gallon of fresh, fortified whole milk went up 8 cents in May to $4.22. That price has increased by nearly 5% since last year, and is just a fraction of a cent off its record. Bread saw a subtle 4-cent drop from April. At $1.83 per pound of white bread, that national average is about 5% lower than it was when President Trump started his second term. Banana prices, meanwhile, were unchanged, remaining at 65 cents per pound. Average costs for the potassium-rich fruit have been hovering between 65 and 67 cents for the last 12 months. Oranges prices saw a bump in May, jumping 2.5% month over month. A price increase was anticipated given the season. Oranges are cheapest in the winter, and prices are normally bottom out in March or April each year. That means shoppers can expect costs to continue to climb in the coming months, with prices eventually peaking in the early fall. A pound of navel oranges now costs $1.54, 2 cents less than this time last year. Some good news for your next salad, BLT or spaghetti dinner: tomatoes just got cheaper. Prices plummeted 20 cents from April's record high, settling $2.49 per pound of field-grown hot tomatoes. This change is somewhat expected. Like oranges, the price of tomatoes is largely tied to the harvesting season. Typically, costs rise in the fall, peak in the winter, and then decline through midsummer. Still, prices are elevated for this time of year. And driving these abnormally high prices, tariffs. The Trump administration implemented a 17% import on all Mexican-grown tomatoes last July. And given that the vast majority of all tomatoes eaten and sold domestically come from our trade partners at the southern border, the U.S. market is bearing the financial brunt.
Since that duty went into effect, retail prices have leapt nearly 40%. In May, the average price of chicken was approximately $2.04 per pound. That cost is just 1 cent more than it was in the previous month. Unlike other meat products, chicken has seen little fluctuation as of late. As evidence of this, the biggest price spike recorded in the last 12 months was a change of just 2 cents from 1 month to the next. After shooting to new records in April, the cost of 100% ground beef chuck dropped last month, falling 20 cents to land at $6.72 per pound. But even with the notable price dip, costs remain persistently high.

result of conditions over the past 5 or 6 years, specifically drought being the largest factor. Fires and severe drought out west have damaged pasture lands needed for raising and grazing livestock. That means increased feed costs or, in some cases, forced herd liquidation, the selling or culling of cattle. But other environmental factors, experts say basic economics are at play. In two words, strong demand. It's popular to eat beef again. If you look at the numbers, people are not backing off, even at the higher prices, said Teresa Steckler, a beef specialist from the University of Illinois College of Agriculture. Prices have ballooned by 22% since the change of administrations, or an increase of more than $1.20 per pound for shoppers. And with grilling season upon us, even greater demand is likely to send grocery costs climbing again this summer. Electricity costs are booming. At 20 cents per kilowatt hour, the current price of electricity is the highest on record, with the average American household using roughly 899 kilowatts every 4 weeks. That translates to a monthly bill of approximately $176 before delivery charges, taxes, and other fees. Since January 2025, the national average price of electricity has increased by 9.5%. For context, that equates to a $15 surcharge per month for the average homeowner or renter. Prices at the pump aren't easing either. The average nationwide cost of gasoline increased by 40% in May, registering at $4.65 per gallon of regular unleaded. In Chicago, the cost per fill-up is even higher. Prices vaulted 60 cents per month over month to $5.06 a gallon, according to the U.S. Energy Information Administration. Since the start of the Iran war, a gallon of regular gas has gone up more than $1.50 in the city. The disruption of oil production and distribution in the Middle East has sent gas prices skyward, and with the latest exchange of strikes this week, peace negotiations and an off-ramp to the war appear obstructed. Consequently, the disruption of the initial data shows elevated costs lingering into June. Across the country, gas prices are 45% higher than they were when President Joe Biden left the White House. Still, the national average is 40 cents shy of the all-time highs observed in June 2022. Despite surging oil, diesel, and gasoline costs, natural gas prices in the U.S. have relatively unaffected. The cost of piped utility gas, or natural gas, crept up ever so slightly last month, measuring an increase of less than 1 cent per therm. While Europe is dealing with soaring prices, low seasonal demand and historic domestic production has insulated the U.S. from similar spikes. According to EIA forecasts, U.S. natural gas production will reach record highs this year. That, coupled with increased storage levels, is expected to help meet demand and reduce the risk of price volatility, per the agency's short-term energy outlook released Tuesday. Yet, on average, Americans are paying 8% more to heat their homes, ovens, and stovetops than when Trump assumed power. Currently, prices are $1.68 per therm. Gary Airport Board awards $16 million bid for construction of new tower by the Chicago Tribune. The Gary Chicago Airport Authority awarded a $16 million contract Wednesday to Larson Danielson Construction of LaPorte for the construction of a new air traffic control tower. Brian Larson, the president of Larson Danielson, told authority members the tower is precast with a cap on the top. He said the construction timeline of about 22 months is dependent on foundation installations and the time it will take to get the precast tower on site. He estimated work could begin by the end of the month. Last month, the Federal Aviation Administration awarded a $10 million grant toward the tower's construction.

0: The new tower will be located near the existing tower that's been in operation since 1972. The FAA grant is part of a program to provide airports with modernized air traffic control facilities. The airport's existing tower is still functional, but officials say it's becoming increasingly obsolete and inefficient. Planning to replace it began in 2022. The new tower will be about 50 feet taller than the existing tower and provide direct line of sight of expanded airfield. It will also have new upgraded technology, including advanced radar systems and communication tools to better support air traffic controllers in managing flight operations. Return to normal supply levels could take months, by the Chicago Tribune. High oil and gasoline prices and energy supply problems won't be solved overnight, despite an agreement to end the Iran war and open the Strait of Hormuz announced Sunday. It will likely take months before energy companies can resume operations to the point of meeting the world's demand, according to energy experts. The slow pace of the process of shipping and refining crude oil and doubts about the security of traveling through the strait mean the effect won't be seen immediately, they said. Ships loaded with crude oil have been stranded in the Persian Gulf for more than 3 months, unable to safely travel through the waterway, through which about a fifth of the world's oil and gasoline supplies typically traveled before the war began. It's going to take time for people to feel comfortable and for insurance to be in place, particularly to get people on the ground to restart some of these assets, said Daniel Evans, Global Head of Fuels and Refining Research at S&P Global Energy. Still, oil crude prices slipped early Monday after the deal was announced. Brent crude, the international standard, was down $3.45 at $83.89 per barrel. U.S. benchmark crude oil lost $4.03 to $80.85 per barrel. That's all the time we have for today's entertainment and business news from the Chicago Tribune and Sun-Times. 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
11: Hello, I'm Kathy Karp. You're listening to Chris Radio. During this hour, I'll be reading articles from today's Daily Herald. Our first story is... Headline, Iran and U.S. reach an initial deal to end the war and open the Strait of Hormuz, but challenges remain. By John Gambrell and Elena Becatoris. The United States and Iran reached an initial agreement yesterday that would extend their shaky ceasefire and lead to the reopening of the Strait of Hormuz, but significant challenges remain to ending the war, including whether Israel will continue its offensive in Lebanon. Details of the deal were not immediately released, but it appeared that it would not be implemented until it is signed, which mediator Pakistan said would happen Friday in Geneva. Even if the strait, a crucial waterway for the world's oil and natural gas, fully opens then, it will likely take months for the global energy crisis sparked by its closure to ease. Israel's defense minister said that the country wouldn't withdraw from land seized in Lebanon, where Israel is fighting the Iranian-backed Hezbollah militant group. Israel joined the U.S. in launching the war on February 28th, but it is not party to the deal. A spokesman in Prime Minister Benjamin Netanyahu's office said Israel will continue to defend itself against any threat to its security. That alone could scupper the deal, since Iran has insisted any agreement to end the war include an end to the fighting in Lebanon. But the agreement also faces other major challenges. It gives just 60 days to decide what to do about Iran's stockpile of highly enriched uranium and its nuclear program, which the U.S. and Israel worry could be used to build an atomic weapon, despite Tehran's insistence that it is peaceful. It took years for Iran and the world powers to negotiate a 2015 agreement to rein in Tehran's nuclear program. President Donald Trump unilaterally withdrew the U.S. from that accord in his first term, setting the stage for the tensions that culminated in the current war, which has killed thousands across the Middle East, including top leaders of Iran's theocracy, and raised the prices of fuel, food, and other basic goods far beyond the region. The Strait of Hormuz won't open until the deal is signed. Trump, who faced pressure to end the war ahead of congressional midterm elections in November, hailed the agreement on social media, saying he had authorized the Strait of Hormuz to open and the U.S. blockade of Iranian ports to end. He later said the strait wouldn't open until Friday. Iran's Deputy Foreign Minister, Kazem Gharibabadeh, confirmed the agreement on state television, but said Iran would not start implementing it until it was signed. Early in the war, Iranian attacks on ships brought traffic in the crucial waterway, through which a fifth of the world's oil and natural gas passed before the conflict, to a near standstill. Trump implemented a blockade in response. The closure of the strait, Iranian attacks on Gulf energy infrastructure, and the blockade sent fuel prices skyrocketing, and the knock-on effects rippled through the world economy. Energy experts say it will likely take months before energy companies can resume operations to the point of meeting the world's demand. Iranian and U.S. officials will hold a preparatory meeting in Doha, Qatar, this week before the signing, said a diplomat with direct knowledge of the talks who spoke on condition of anonymity to discuss the closed-door meetings. Israel says it won't withdraw from Lebanon. The success of the deal rests at least partially on what happens between Israel and Hezbollah in Lebanon. Israel's bombing of Beirut's southern suburbs on Sunday nearly derailed the negotiations, and a previous attack led Iran to fire on Israel and Israel to fire back. Defense Prime Minister Israel Katz, meanwhile, said Israel plans to stay indefinitely in the land it holds in Lebanon, Syria, and the Gaza Strip. Over the past 2.5 years, Israel has taken control of areas in Gaza, Lebanon, and Syria amounting to 1,000 square kilometers or 386 square miles of territory. Katz also threatened that if Iran attacks Israel over its strikes in Lebanon, Israel will strike Iran with great force. In response to questions about where Israel stands on the deal, David Mensah, a spokesman in Netanyahu's office, told the Associated Press that Israel and the U.S. remain fully aligned on preventing Iran from obtaining nuclear weapons. But he added that Israel will not tolerate attacks from Hezbollah on its territory and will continue to act against those who seek to harm its citizens. In a sign of the tenuousness of the deal, the Lebanese army called on residents not to rush to return to border villages, saying they should follow military instructions because of the danger of Israeli violations and aggression. In its first public statement after the deal's announcement, Hezbollah credited Iran with a major achievement in reaching the agreement, which it said could lead to the full liberation of our land, the return of our prisoners to their homeland and families, and reconstruction of war-devastated areas. The militant group added that there will be no return to the situation that existed before March 2nd, referring to the 15 months leading up to its latest war with Israel, when a ceasefire was officially in place, but Israel continued to carry out regular strikes in Lebanon that it said aimed to stop Hezbollah from rebuilding. The group took another swipe at the Lebanese government's decision to enter into U.S.-mediated direct negotiations with Israel, which yielded several ceasefire announcements that were not implemented on the ground, and called for the government to move away from illusions and losing bets. World leaders welcomed the deal. Despite the uncertainties, world leaders from Europe to China welcomed the agreement. French President Emmanuel Macron, who is hosting Trump and other world leaders at a Group of Seven summit this week, said France and other Western partners are ready to take action very quickly to help restore normal shipping traffic in the Strait once the U.S. and Iran agree to such a mission. We already have forces in the area, including France's nuclear-powered aircraft carrier, the Charles de Gaulle, Macron said in an interview Monday on French television TF1. Others have expressed caution that the deal remains tentative. Luxembourg's foreign minister Xavier Bettel noted, "It's a long time till Friday." Headline: Piccolo Buco brings century-old pizza experience to Schaumburg, by Rick West. A slice of Rome is headed to Schaumburg. Piccolo Buco, a century-old Roman pizzeria known for its unique tall crust, is set to open its fourth U.S. location on Monday, June 29th at 1340 East Gulf Road. Cooper Hawks founder Tim McInerney first encountered and fell in love with the pizza on a trip to Rome in 2019. He partnered with chef owner Luca Issa to bring it to the U.S. "The first time I sat down with Luca at his original restaurant in Rome, I knew I had come across something very special. The pizza was incredible, but it was Luca's passion, hospitality, and sense of community that really stayed with me," McInerney said in a news release. "I immediately started thinking about how we could bring that experience back home." Issa grew up working alongside his father in the Roman Pizzeria, founded in 1916 and located steps from Trevi Fountain. He took over the family restaurant in 2015. The U.S. eateries have suburban locations in Naperville and Oak Brook and one in Tampa. The crust is what sets Piccolo Buco's pizza apart. Built on three ingredients, the dough is made with Italian imported flour, sea salt, and extra virgin olive oil, which creates a tall, cloud-like crust with a crisp, substantial rim when baked. When the pizza is presented to the table, the server will then cut it into six or eight slices using special scissors so the rim doesn't collapse. While pizza is the centerpiece of the Piccolo Buco experience, the rest of the menu follows the same blueprint of keeping things simple with a focus on execution. Roman classics such as Mama Luca's meatballs, crispy stuffed squash blossoms, cacao e pepe, truffle fondue, capa alla chachi, braised short ribs, and Mama Luca's tiramisu highlight the lineup. The lunch menu, served until 3:30 daily, offers toasted Sardinian sandwiches made with the restaurant's pizza dough. Piccolo Buco built its wine program around complementing the pizza. The list starts with wines made in Italy exclusively for Piccolo Buco in partnership with Italian winemakers, including Chianti from Tuscany, Pinot Grigio from northeastern Italy, and Buca Reserva.
4: 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It's a narration service provided at no additional charge that attempts to describe images as seen by a sighted person. In theaters, museums, and accompanying television, film, and video presentations, audio description is a commentary and narration giving concise, objective descriptions of new scenes, settings, costumes, body language, and sight gags, all slipped in between portions of dialogue or songs. 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

0: 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Fish-O-Rama, 8 a.m. to 10 a.m. Saturday, June 20th at Northside Park, 1311 Northwest Street in Wheaton. 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It's free. 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

0: Buzzer, columnist and reporter with the Chicago Sun-Times. 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
1: Good day, all. Brad Dearborn here. It is Tuesday, June the 16th. Time for us to join up and dive into today's edition of the USA Today. As always, we start out on the front page looking for the lead headlines. The first one we find reads like this. Plan to attack UFC event at White House stopped cold, FBI says. The FBI thwarted an alleged plot to target the Ultimate Fighting Championship event at the White House over the weekend, according to Director Kash Patel. On June 10th, FBI and our law enforcement partners became aware of a potential threat to the UFC America 250 event in Washington, D.C., involving individuals outside of the National Capital Region. And thanks to the rapid action of the FBI, our partners, and the Department of Justice, in a mid-state operation, multiple individuals are now in custody, and allegedly planned attacks were stopped cold, Patel said in a post on social media on June 16th, linking to a Fox News report. Patel did not share additional details in the social media post, and the FBI directed USA Today to the same post in response to a request for more info. The Security Service said in a post that it worked with the FBI on the investigation. In the days leading up to this weekend, our special agents, mission support personnel, and technical security teams worked around the clock to identify those responsible and hold them accountable, the Secret Service said. Fox News, citing unnamed officials.
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cake just for your sake, baby. 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

And only last year, everything seemed so sure. 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A

0: Coach Kim. 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
1: Good morning. This is Kelly Addy with the Radio Reading Services for the Cincinnati Association for the Blind and Visually Impaired, and I'll be reading the Washington Post today, June 16th, 2026. In headline news, Trump claims victory over Iran, but deal is silent on nuclear weapons. President Trump said Monday that the Strait of Hormuz will fully reopen to shipping traffic by Friday, the day that senior U.S. and Iranian officials plan to meet in Geneva for a ceremony to mark an end to the four-month war and kick off weeks of negotiations about Iran's nuclear program. The president celebrated a deal he said would eventually return oil prices to pre-war levels, saying that markets were shooting up like a rocket in reaction to the decision to end the war. But core elements of an enduring agreement remained unsolved and is subject to talks over the next 2 months, officials said. With the substance of Iran's nuclear ambitions punted to future negotiations to speed the reopening of the shipping bottleneck. Trump, Vice President J.D. Vance, and Iranian Parliamentary Speaker Mohammad Bagheer Ghalibaf virtually signed the preliminary deal Sunday ahead of a Friday ceremony to be held in Geneva, U.S. officials familiar with the process said, speaking on the condition of anonymity. But one of the people familiar with the details of the negotiations warned that it will be weeks before shipping traffic returns to normal through the strait as ships test whether passage is safe. The discordant messages speak to the challenge Trump faces in selling a deal that falls far short of the regime change that he initially embraced. It is also unclear whether Tehran made any commitments about curtailing its ballistic missile program, an issue on which Iran hawks have long focused. Critics of the deal that President Barack Obama made with Iran to restrict its nuclear program long complained that Tehran's missile production continued unfettered. The main thing is that Iran will not have a nuclear weapon. They fully agreed to that with strong policing powers, Trump said Monday in Evian-les-Bains, France, speaking alongside French President Emmanuel Macron ahead of a summit with world leaders. The Iran deal that we made is going to bring a lot of success to the world because the oil was really blocked up there for a while, Trump said, adding that by Friday, the Strait of Hormuz would be completely open. The critical waterway saw the transit of 20% of global energy supplies before the war. His optimistic assessment contrasted with that of a senior U.S. official familiar with the negotiation. They cautioned that ships may have different risk tolerances about chancing the passage through the strait, where minesweepers are expected to begin work on removing explosives that Iranian forces have laid since March. We probably won't return to normal in 2 weeks, but we will see a significant increase in strait traffic, a senior U.S. official said, briefing reporters on the condition of anonymity. A spokesman for Iran's foreign ministry, Esmael Bakai, said Monday that Iran intended to keep charging fees for passage through the strait that would cover navigation services, environmental protection, and ship insurance. Trump's war on Iran and this week's tentative peace agreement will be central to talks in France on the shores of Lake Geneva, where select world leaders are gathering this week. Trump arrived there Monday afternoon and was set to speak to a sweep of European and Persian Gulf leaders over the next 2 days. Leaders of the Group of Seven world economies have been hit hard by the spike in energy prices set off by the Iran war, and Trump has blasted allies and partners for what he has said is insufficient support for his military effort. The details of the deal have not yet been published, leaving American and Iranian officials to spin their own versions. Trump on Monday trumpeted the Memorandum of Understanding as a major step toward keeping Iran from developing a nuclear weapon and declared a swift resumption of Strait of Hormuz shipping traffic, whose halt has driven up energy prices around the world. While both countries agreed that a memorandum had been signed, their public statements offered conflicting versions of what was in the document. A senior U.S. administration official said that the current deployment of U.S. forces in the region would remain during the 60 days of negotiations. The agreement contemplates a reduction of forces in the region with completion of the final deal. A statement issued by Iran's Supreme National Security Council said only that as of Monday, the U.S. naval blockade against Iran is terminated immediately and completely. In other world news, Israelis denounced Trump's deal with Iran in Jerusalem, a catastrophe, a bad deal, an agreement that throws a lifeline to to the murderous regime in Tehran among Israeli Prime Minister Netanyahu supporters and critics alike in the media and on social media. The mood was clear as Israelis woke up Monday to news of a peace agreement between the United States and Iran. President Trump's deal is not one that many in Israel like. Iran, they say, will remain a threat. The question now is whether Trump's deal is one that Netanyahu will stomach or one he will seek to derail. Trump, in brief, expletive-punctuated interview Sunday, already accused the Israeli leader of jeopardizing the accord. Caught between Trump's public browbeating and broad discontent at home, Netanyahu faces a challenge like never before over how to navigate the next 2 months, a delicate period in which Washington and Tehran will negotiate the deals of how to reopen the Strait of Hormuz and remove Iran's nuclear material in exchange for the release of billions in frozen Iranian assets, the lifting of U.S. sanctions, and an end to hostilities in Lebanon. For 2 weeks in the lead up to Trump's accord with Tehran, Netanyahu already showed that he could play the spoiler by bombing Hezbollah, the Iranian-backed Lebanese militant group, in retaliation for what Israeli officials say were Hezbollah attacks on Israel. In the chaotic hours before the deal was announced late Sunday Eastern time, Israel again struck the southern suburbs of Beirut, the Lebanese capital, in response to three Hezbollah drones launched at Israel, prompting a threat of a ballistic missile barrage from Iran and the expletive-laden rebukes from Trump. Unlike many other leaders who welcomed the accord to end the war, which has damaged the global economy, Netanyahu did not immediately issue a statement. When asked about the deal during remarks to the press Monday night, he said it was up to Trump. "This is his decision. He is leading it. I expressed my opinion," Netanyahu told reporters in Jerusalem. "On the other hand, we have our interest. I am committed to ensuring there is no nuclear threat." Others were quick to slam the deal. "Trump's agreement does not bind us." Itamar Ben-Gvir, Netanyahu's national security minister and an influential far-right leader, posted Monday morning on X, "Israel is not subject to the U.S., and we are independent and sovereign." Israeli officials, including Ben-Gvir, have remained consistently defiant in recent days, insisting that they will not refrain from striking Hezbollah, as Iran and Trump have demanded, or withdraw Israeli troops from Lebanon. Netanyahu's rivals have voiced similar positions, arguing that the prime minister cannot sacrifice Israel's national security to appease Hezbollah's patron, Iran, or a U.S. president whose interests are increasingly incompatible with those of Israel. The mounting pressure on Netanyahu from across the Israeli political spectrum and the Israeli military establishment could place the conflict in Lebanon and the broader U.S.-Iran peace talks on a hair trigger and deepen a public split between Israel and the U.S. that is unlike anything seen in recent years. After linking arms in late February to undertake the fierce bombing campaign that assassinated Iran's Supreme Leader Ali Khamenei and other senior political and military leaders, Trump and Netanyahu sharply diverged in their political imperatives. For Trump, the war proved deeply unpopular at home, where he has faced pummeling poll numbers amid spiking prices, notably for gasoline, and rising opposition in Congress, where House Republicans voted this month to block him from further strikes on Iran. Netanyahu, facing a national election this fall, has every incentive to continue fighting, especially in Lebanon, where Hezbollah, siding with Iran, has launched unrelenting strikes on northern Israel. And in tech news, how Anthropic lost the White House's trust and then its flagship product. Trump administration officials began weighing sanctions on Anthropic weeks before they demanded the company take its latest and most advanced artificial intelligence model offline, after a dispute shattered the White House's already fragile trust in the company, according to two White House officials who spoke on the condition of anonymity. Several weeks ago, Anthropic gave the administration a list of 111 organizations slated to receive advanced access to Mythos, its newest model, one of the officials said, with companies around the world clamoring for the technology after Anthropic warned it could dramatically enhance hackers' capabilities. Officials reviewed the list and signed off. But Anthropic later disclosed that the list had ballooned and roughly 50 additional entities had already received access. Senior officials began to consider using export controls to claw back the technology after the company did not identify the new recipients for days. When Anthropic finally turned over the names, the administration discovered that one recipient was a South Korean telecommunications company, the administration suspected of having ties to China. Anthropic quickly revoked the firm's access to Mythos, said a person close to Anthropic who spoke again on the condition of anonymity. But the episode badly damaged officials' confidence in the company's ability to safeguard sensitive technology. They expanded it too far and wide, one of the officials said. Officials at the Defense Department, CIA, and National Security Agency pushed to move ahead with export controls, but others in the administration cautioned against taking such a drastic step. So when Amazon alerted the administration last week to a security vulnerability in Anthropic's new model, officials saw it as the latest in a series of lapses. They concluded it was time to ask Trump to authorize export controls, forcing Anthropic to pull the model just 3 days after it became widely available to customers. The person close to Anthropic said that the Trump administration threatened export controls for the first time on Friday in the wake of the Amazon findings. The company did not withhold the name of a partner with Mythos Access and shared it with national security partners. The showdown marks a striking escalation in the Trump administration's approach to artificial intelligence after previously pushing a light-touch regulatory approach. By using national security authorities to force a leading U.S. AI company to withdraw a flagship product, the White House has signaled a willingness to intervene directly in the development and distribution of cutting-edge AI models, potentially setting a new precedent for the government's oversight of the industry's most powerful systems. The dispute has also brought together some administration officials who have spent months battling over the government's approach to Mythos, uniting them against a common enemy, Anthropic, one of the officials said. The White House declined to comment. And Air Force B-52 bomber crashes in California, killing all eight on board. A U.S. bomber aircraft crashed Monday shortly after takeoff at Edwards Air Force Base in Southern California, killing all people on board. The crash occurred during a routine test mission of the B-52 Strato Fortress at 11:20 a.m., Air Force officials said in a statement. We lost eight great Americans, Colonel James Hayes, deputy commander of the 412th Test Wing at the base, said at a news conference. This crash is deemed to be unsurvivable, and right now our thoughts and prayers are with the families of those that lost their loved ones. The plane crashed immediately after takeoff and burst into flames, Hayes said. Military officials are investigating but do not have any indication as to what caused the crash. Those on board were a mixed crew of military, government civilians, and government contractors supporting this test mission. Aircraft manufacturer Boeing confirmed two of its employees were killed. We extend our deepest condolences to the loved ones of the eight crew members who lost their lives, the company said in a statement. The B-52 airframe, in service since the 50s, is one of the Air Force's nuclear-capable bombers. The service has about 70 B-52s remaining in its inventory. Most are based at Barksdale Air Force Base in Louisiana and Minot Air Force Base in North Dakota, and some are kept at Edwards for testing. The bomber typically carries a crew of five. Edwards, north of Los Angeles, is the Air Force's primary base to test and develop new aircraft and weapons. A Washington Post analysis of radar tracking data of the plane's final seconds show a drastic descent. The aircraft initially flew northeast at around 11:10, gradually turning farther north before abruptly hooking northwest and plunging at a rate of more than 5,000 feet per minute. Video captured by local news stations showed a smoldering blackened crash site on the airfield where the plane went down. The eight-engine intercontinental aircraft is the military's oldest strategic bomber. Over the years, it has undergone engine and wing overhauls as the Air Force intends to keep the bomber flying for 100 years. The Air Force has been under immense pressure for months, having surged fighter aircraft, bombers, and refueling tankers into the Middle East to support U.S. military operations against Iran. B-52 flights over the country symbolize what Joint Chief of Staff Chairman General Dan Kane said was an American air dominance over Iran. In March, six U.S. troops were killed in a mid-air collision of two Air Force KC-135 refuelers. The incident, which occurred over Iraq, involved aircraft supporting the Iran war. Dave Deptula, a retired three-star Air Force general and dean of the Mitchell Institute for Aerospace Studies, said the bomber involved in Monday's crash was built in the early 60s, illustrating how the service has stretched its aged fleet. Today's Air Force is the oldest and smallest in its entire history. America cannot continue to ask an aging, shrinking Air Force to respond to its national security needs without additional resources. And in world news, China controls trade choke points beyond rare earth. It's squeezing them. Singapore, China's quietly expanding its export control regime against the U.S. and American allies, reaching beyond rare earth minerals to pinch choke points that affect key U.S. industries, according to investors, business leaders, and supply chain analysts. The Chinese government last year flexed its trade muscle in response to Trump's tariffs by imposing a sweeping set of restrictions on rare earth minerals, which are essential in a wide variety of tech products and produced predominantly in China. During Trump's recent trip to Beijing, which he called very successful, China agreed to address U.S. concerns about its limits on rare earth, according to the White House readout. But in the years since it announced the curbs on rare earths, Beijing has expanded and flexed control over an ever-growing list of exports, becoming more adept in manipulating the outflow of goods to extract political concessions from Washington and maintain its commercial edge. Having used its dominance over rare earths to blunt Trump's tariff campaign and pursue other geopolitical goals, such as punish Japan for its position on Taiwan, Beijing now has ambitions to shape the behavior of companies and countries around the world, said Lisa Tobin, who served as China director at the National Security Council during the Trump and Biden administrations. Their intention is to weaponize other supply chains beyond just rare earths. China is pursuing these new restrictions at the same time it is working to cut its reliance on U.S. supplied items such as advanced computer chips. The effect, analysts say, is a country increasingly capable of and willing to inflict pain on other economies while insulating itself from return attacks. According to a survey by the U.S.-China Business Council released this week, more than one-third of its member companies said they have been impacted by Chinese export controls in the last year, with auto and logistics companies hit the most. Raw and refined minerals are the tip of the iceberg, the research agency Rhodium Group warned in a recent note, which described Beijing's leverage extending up and down industrial supply chains to include goods like silicone wafers, permanent magnets, LEDs, and battery materials. These intermediate manufacturing sectors create an additional layer of choke points, which Beijing is targeting, Rhodium Group said. Policy advisors in China, such as Wang Minghu, director of research at the State Council's Department of Industrial Economy, argue that new export controls are designed to help China respond to containment and suppression efforts by the U.S. But others say Beijing's campaign is more than defensive. There's a logic to these export controls, and it's not purely retaliatory, said Camille Boyenos, an associate director at the Rhodium Group. Beijing is proactively using its export controls to maintain its choke points. Some of China's new restrictions have been codified, often by designating goods as dual use, meaning they could have military applications, but many residents have been issued informally causing sudden, I'm sorry, many restrictions have been issued informally causing sudden disruptions to business activity without any official explanation. Take, for example, the complex machinery needed to manufacture solar cells. By some estimates, China controls more than 80% of global solar manufacturing. In 2024, according to data from the China Photovoltaic Industry Association, China produced 92% of cells and 97% of the wafers used as building blocks for solar panels. To reestablish these supply chains in the U.S., especially as artificial intelligence drives massive increases in energy demand, American companies need to buy production tools made predominantly in China. Elon Musk, who has said he wants to add 100 gigawatts worth of solar power manufacturing capacity to the U.S., earlier this year began talks to buy machines for a Chinese company called Suzhou Maxwell. But in March, Chinese authorities told Suzhou Maxwell to pause negotiations with Musk's company, Tesla and SpaceX, and not to sell the machinery for now, according to two people working in China's solar industry with direct knowledge of the intervention and who spoke on the condition of anonymity. There was no official paperwork, these two people said, but the government made its position clear. If you really wanted to export it, you can export it. Everyone is just afraid. Let's see. To the wider business community, these restrictions are part of Beijing's efforts to show that its control extends beyond rare earths, said Cameron Johnson, a Shanghai-based supply chain consultant. And the dirty secret in your soap. Antibacterial soap may be breeding superbugs. Modern medicine is widely successful at stopping infections that breach the body's defenses, but far more lives, have probably been saved by basic hygiene and clean water that prevent them in the first place. Good hygiene has virtually eliminated once feared diseases like cholera, typhoid, and dysentery in the developed world by breaking the chain of disease transmission. If the rest of the world had greater access to it, the World Health Organization estimates 1.4 million deaths could be prevented each year. That's why readers of BMJ, formerly the British Medical Journal, voted the sanitary revolution the greatest medical advance since 1840, ahead of antibiotics and anesthesia. Hygiene not only saves lives, it sells. Since the 50s, companies have been adding antimicrobial compounds to soaps, touting their effectiveness at killing 99.9% of germs. These antimicrobial soaps are mostly hygiene theater. Scientists say plain soap and water is just as effective. Worse, these unnecessary compounds may be contributing to a newer problem, resistance to life-saving antibiotics. The coronavirus pandemic supercharged the use of antimicrobial products despite their ineffectiveness against a largely airborne disease. Their active ingredients are now found in hand soap, laundry detergent, cosmetics, and more, plus the blood and breast milk of many Americans. Here's why plain soap and water remain your best bet. Skim your groceries cleaning aisle and you'll find antimicrobial claiming to kill 99.9% of bacteria. Plain soap a few feet away offers a similar promise to wash away germs. Both claims are true for different reasons. Soap molecules have two ends, one that loves oil and one that loves water. The oil-loving end breaks up oily grime and, like a little crowbar, pierces the exterior membrane that encloses many germs. The water-loving end then ensures everything goes down the drain with the rinsed water. Soap, in other words, mostly removes rather than kills. Antimicrobial chemicals just focus on the latter. The ingredients, often ammonium compound like benzalkonium chloride that are also known as quats, kill microbes directly, typically by rupturing their external membrane. The end result, however, is virtually identical. Both plain soap and antimicrobial products dispatch the offending bacteria or viruses, reducing your chances of getting sick. In fact, decades of studies have found no difference in illness between homes that use antimicrobial products and those that don't. A 2007 peer-reviewed analysis of 27 studies in clinical infectious diseases found that triclosan, a powerful antimicrobial, was no more effective than plain soap at preventing symptoms of infectious illness or lowering bacterial levels on people's hands. In laboratory studies, triclosan-resistant bacteria show increased resistance to antibiotics, evidence that antimicrobials in soaps are not just ineffective, but could contribute to the evolution of superbugs. There was no independent peer-reviewed evidence that those soaps remove more pathogenic bacteria than plain soap in a typical hand-washing situation or reduced illness in households. It was just marketing. In 2016, the Food and Drug Administration considered banning these potent biocides for home use, but decided not to. The agency did ban 19 active ingredients, including triclosan, from home antiseptic wash products. It found manufacturers had not proved these antimicrobial ingredients were safe for daily long-term use or more effective than plain soap. But the FDA left a crucial loophole. The industry got 1 year to prove the safety and effectiveness of three other chemicals that could replace triclosan, chloroxylenol, and two compounds known as quats. Oh, I'm not even going to try to pronounce them. They're so long. That initial 12 months of regulatory purgatory has long expired, but the deferrals have been extended for a decade despite growing evidence of health risk. More than a third of the U.S. disinfectant market now have these new generation of antimicrobial products. Fuoco and others warn that these powerful chemical disinfectants are now accumulating in our bodies in the environment where they may potentially contribute to antimicrobial resistance. That's the process by which microbes become resistant to compounds such as antibiotics, disarming one of the most powerful weapons of modern medicine. Microbes have been seen in lab experiments to evolve defenses against antimicrobials that also confer resistance to antibiotics used to treat infections. And he studied procrastination for 40 years. Here's what he's learned. Joseph Harari has a nickname for procrastinators, procs, and he's been studying them for 40 years. He became fascinated with procrastination when he was working on a PhD in experimental psychology and realized that no one had studied the psychology of why some people put off completing tasks. Because he's not a proc, he immediately got to work exploring what causes procrastination across various cultures and demographics. He went on to write multiple books on the topic, including Still Procrastinating in 2010. He now teaches at DePaul University and has found that 20% of people are chronic procrastinators, meaning they habitually, intentionally, and irrationally delay a target task, often to the point that they cause discomfort for themselves and others. That's high, higher than depression, phobia, panic attacks, alcoholism, substance abuse. And that's a problem, he went on. For 20% of people, they're missing life. Life is too short. You need to get things done. Here's what decades of studying have taught Ferrari and the five things he'd like people to know. According to Ferrari, neither gender nor age nor race makes someone more or less likely to procrastinate. Urban dwellers procrastinate as often as those who live in the country, and people who live in South Korea, India, Israel, and England are as likely to do it as Americans. The one difference he noticed was between blue-collar and white-collar workers. If I'm an electrician, a plumber, a carpenter, and I don't work, I don't get paid. But if I'm white-collar, a corporate person, I'm going to get my paycheck every 2 weeks or a month anyway. Ferrari often hears people blame their procrastination on technology. Similarly, he hears people say that modern lives are just busier than they used to be. Wow, what an insult to our ancestors. Our forebears, who were often farmers, for example, had to get up early in the morning and fix the fence, feed the animals, get the hay done, plant the seeds, get the roof done, can those goods. They had a lot to do. Ultimately, though, every excuse he hears is just that. And as Ferrari says, procrastinators are great excuse makers. Years ago, a reporter called Ferrari to ask him what he thought about the alarm clock snooze button because, the journalist claimed, it was an example of how technology played a role in procrastination. Ferrari responded, "What about the automobile that came out in 1885? At one point in history, if you wanted to visit a friend 5 or 7 miles away, you had to have a horse that you fed and took care of, and then take time to harness the animal to a carriage and travel to see your friend. Then this thing called the automobile comes along and you could go quickly. Suddenly, there's no preparation involved. You could wait until the last second to get up and go." These days, we carry our devices everywhere, which means distractions are ever-present, but so are shortcuts. We no longer need paper and pen and stamps to get in touch with people, for instance. And that's why Ferrari isn't buying this common excuse that technology is the reason you can't get things done. Technology has an equal, if not greater, capacity to make our lives more efficient, not less, he said. Some people say procrastination is not a problem for them. They simply need the pressure of an imminent deadline to do their best work. But Ferrari's research over the years doesn't.

0: A career in theater with a visual impairment can be a challenge. But Chloe Clark and Douglas Walker, both visually impaired theater performers, have stepped up to that challenge by associating with disabled actors' resources, including Pathways and Extant. Both organizations offer training and workshops on different types of dramatic work. Extant is the UK's leading professional performing arts company of visually impaired artists and theatre practitioners, producing touring productions and delivering training regionally and internationally. Extant is the opposite of extinct. Formed in 1997 by founder Maria Oshodi and a group of professional visually impaired artists, the company aimed to redress invisibility of blind and partially sighted artists and explore new creative territories. Since then, it's become a dynamic political space to articulate and celebrate what visual impairment brings to the performing arts. If you'd like to know more about Extant, please visit their website at extant.org. That's extant.org. 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
3: 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RFK Jr. seeks to peek at Americans' medical records for clues on autism and vaccines. This is written by Amanda Seitz and Darius Tahir of KFF Health News, and it was published on June 5th. U.S. Health Secretary Robert F. Kennedy Jr. is pursuing federal government access to most Americans' medical records in a quest to research a link between vaccines and autism, a connection the medical establishment studied for decades and flatly rejects. The Department of Health and Human Services is seeking data from little-known state systems that allow hospitals and clinics to exchange detailed, identifiable patient information, KFF Health News has learned. In private meetings, some public health leaders have objected to giving Kennedy's team access to such data, raising doubts that it's legal or that the information would even be useful. They have also expressed concerns about allowing the federal government to peer into the minutiae of Americans' medical records, which could mean viewing anything from doctor's notes to prescription history. HHS has offered no insight into how it will protect or handle the personal health information it obtains. But Kennedy told KFF Health News that medical records are key to investigating the cause of autism, vaccine safety, and chronic diseases. And millions of dollars in grant money has poured into a Nebraska nonprofit that has assisted Kennedy's effort, according to state records. He and his advisors have been frustrated that federal access to Americans' medical records has been limited. Quote, we need a good health record system, and one of the things that really surprised me most when I came into office, that the systems are broken, Kennedy said in a May interview. We had to go to the states, and luckily we've got lots of cooperation from the states, but now we have databases together where we can actually do the studies on. Those studies are in motion. HHS has not publicly announced any new projects involving medical records and autism or vaccine research. Kennedy faced blowback last year when he proposed compiling the medical records of people with autism to create a federal disease registry, which health department officials later disputed was underway. But Kennedy said in May, quote, we have a whole pipeline of studies that will be done over the next year, unquote. Though the White House has steered Kennedy away from further changes to U.S. vaccine policy ahead of November's crucial midterm elections, President Donald Trump has regularly echoed Kennedy's doubts about vaccine safety and last week signed an executive order calling for the U.S. to reduce the number of vaccines recommended for children. Kennedy's political appointees and allies, including William Rain Archer III, a former Texas health official and vaccine critic who Kennedy hired as a senior advisor, have led the initiative for the health department to collect and examine medical records. Federal officials met with leaders of the state-run health information exchange system several times over the past year and asked how the personal medical records they maintain could be used for vaccine research, according to 7 people who participated in the discussions or were familiar with them. Craig Boehm, who runs the Maryland Health Information Exchange, said Kennedy's team asked how the vast trove of medical records they store from hospitals and health systems could be used to study vaccines. Quote, if this administration wants to conduct research on the effectiveness of vaccines, are you saying you all can help us conduct that research? Unquote. Boehm recalled being asked by a top official at HHS Health Information Technology Office. Last June, Boehm and leaders of other state exchanges met with Kennedy's top advisors to discuss sharing more medical data with federal agencies. The state organizations followed up with a pitch in October for a new surveillance system that would give the federal health department, quote, real-time 24-hour data feeds on opioid and chronic disease trends, unquote. Within a year, according to a presentation reviewed by KFF Health News. Under the proposal, HHS would get data from 90% of the population's medical records by 2028. Administration officials regularly asked during the meetings how the records could be used to monitor vaccine safety. Kennedy has rejected the federal government's current vaccine monitoring systems. Decades of research has shown immunizations are safe and effective for most people. Quote, vaccine safety, or whatever words you want to use, has come up pretty consistently in these conversations, unquote, said John Kansky, CEO of the Indiana Health Information Exchange. Kansky sees the potential value of sharing information from the exchanges for public health, but is worried about the focus on vaccines. Quote, it's like, oh man, I wish you had picked something that pushed fewer buttons for people, unquote. A system to monitor chronic disease. Nearly every state has at least one health information exchange, often regulated by state laws and run by private companies or nonprofits. That enables hospitals and health systems to immediately share patients' medical records with one another. The systems allow doctors and nurses to quickly pull up nearly anyone's medical history and records at emergency rooms or share after-visit summaries and notes with patients' primary care providers. For example, in certain circumstances, most often dealing with cases of infectious diseases such as measles or flu, the exchanges notify public health authorities like the State Health Department or the Centers for Disease Control and Prevention. Using the exchanges for broader public health purposes is not an unusual idea in itself, but it can present privacy, legal, and ethical complications, health officials say. In the end, Boehm said his organization in Maryland declined to share more data with the federal government for vaccine research, noting that sharing medical records for that purpose would require a rash of approvals from hospitals, state political leaders, and research boards. Any new data sharing agreement should also have a clear, detailed framework outlining what would be shared and with whom, he added. Quote, a number of us said, we can't do anything our agreements don't allow us to do, so no, Boehm said. Indeed, most health information exchanges have contractual restrictions on who can access clinical data. Kansky said Indiana is still weighing whether to provide additional data for Kennedy's project, and that nothing has yet been shared. HHS spokesperson Emily Hilliard did not answer questions about how many states are participating in Kennedy's project, what new data the agency is collecting, how much the federal government is spending on the initiative, how it is protecting patient privacy, or who has access to the data. HHS is strengthening public health surveillance and modernizing data systems to better understand and combat the childhood chronic disease epidemic as part of Secretary Kennedy's Make America Healthy Again agenda, Hilliard said in an emailed statement. quote, Americans deserve robust systems to monitor the drivers of chronic illness, unquote. Kennedy has asserted, without evidence, that vaccines can cause chronic illness. A Kennedy partner in Nebraska. At least one state has been cooperative. The former leader of Nebraska's State Health Information Exchange has led the effort to share data from medical records with the federal government. Jamie Bland, former CEO of Sync Health, the Nebraska Health Information Exchange used by most hospitals and health systems in the state, said several states are looking to, quote, open up channels, unquote, to provide more analysis to Kennedy's team. Quote, they're looking at the data differently and providing some insights back to the CDC, unquote, Bland told KFF Health News. Bland was among a group who proposed that Sync Health would help kick off the initiative, according to a 43-slide PowerPoint presented to federal officials during an October meeting. Sync Health and other state health information exchanges would, quote, ingest data from hospitals, clinics, laboratories, pharmacies, payers, and social services agencies, then link clinics and claims records through a master patient index, unquote. Data from the exchanges, quote, will be de-identified where appropriate, unquote, according to one slide. The federal government would pay the exchanges for furnishing the records, according to the proposal, $3 a person annually. Officials would, quote, frame publicly that this is not a new database, but a federated trust model that delivers real-time data for all HHS missions, unquote, the presentation reads. After the meeting, Nebraska's health department was awarded a large grant from the CDC, and Sync Health in turn got millions of dollars from the state. On December 19th, the CDC announced new funding under its Epidemiology and Laboratory Capacity Program, which sends money to state and local health departments for lab work, health information enhancements, and solutions for outbreaks. Nebraska's State Health Department was awarded $18.7 million, the most of any state last year, though Nebraska is the 38th most populous state. By comparison, Texas received $9.2 million, and California got $10.8 million. Sync Health was then awarded three contracts totaling $13.6 million from the State Health Department just weeks later, on January 9th and January 16th. According to a publicly accessible database of state contracts. Grace McNamara, a spokesperson for Sync Health, said it retained $2.4 million of the funding for Kennedy's project. The remaining money was distributed to other participating states and various vendor organizations for implementation support. A former CDC official who was aware of the transaction but not authorized to speak publicly about it confirmed the money was intended for Sync Health to supply data for Kennedy's initiative to look at vaccines and autism. McNamara said that the work is focused on improving outcomes related to acute and chronic illnesses, unquote. Quote, the reference project is not research, but rather a proof-of-concept project on how health information exchange and public health can work together to improve health outcomes and is not specific to autism, unquote, she said in an emailed statement. McNamara did not answer questions about what type of medical data is being provided to the federal health department or whether patients' identifying information is removed. Bland left her post at Sync Health, where she was paid nearly $420,000 a year, in December. She was named in April as the chief data strategist for the MAHA Institute, a think tank founded by allies of Kennedy and Trump to advance their Make America Healthy Again movement. Bland agreed that Kennedy, that data from state health information exchanges could provide more insight into autism's causes or vaccine injuries. Quote, the data is so fragmented, so modeled when it comes to population health and public health, that we lose sight of the individual stories, Bland said. She told a story that she had heard about a woman who had a seizure after receiving the HPV vaccine. Quote, you know, the vaccine is safe. It absolutely is. But it wasn't safe for her, Bland said. As public health officials, we say the vaccine is safe. But there are cases where it is not, unquote. Daniel Jernigan, a former top CDC official who left the agency last summer, said he tried to point Kennedy to data that would help the health secretary study vaccine safety and autism. After 31 years at the CDC overseeing public health surveillance, emerging infectious diseases, and the influenza divisions, Jernigan thought the solution was simple. The secretary could work with researchers to obtain huge databases pulled from health systems nationwide and maintained by major electronic health records companies. Those databases were de-identified, meaning they don't include patient names or other information that can identify individuals. Jernigan said Kennedy didn't seem interested. Instead, as the New York Times first reported, the health secretary dispatched two top advisors, Archer and Hannah Anderson, his former deputy's chief of staff, to the CDC's headquarters in Atlanta last July to download millions of identifiable patient records directly from the vaccine safety data link. The system the health agency uses to investigate complications from vaccines. The records, though, were decades old. Jernigan said the federal government has limited legal authority to access medical records from state health information exchanges. In any case, examining these records may provide a view of a person's medical history that will not necessarily produce answers to Kennedy's questions about vaccines and autism. Quote, if they're just using the electronic health record data, there are limits to that, Jernigan said. If they're only looking at electronic health record data, all you're going to get is what was captured in the encounter. It's not going to be very satisfying, unquote. Our next story comes to us from the American Civil Liberties Union, and you can find them online at aclu.org. Voting by mail is my lifeline. Voter with disability shares importance of mail-in voting. One voter with cerebral palsy shares how Trump's executive order against mail-in ballots limits voting accessibility and keeps voters with disabilities out of the election process. And this is written by Nick Papadopoulos, and it was published on June 3rd. And Nick Papadopoulos is a Georgia resident who has cerebral palsy and uses a wheelchair. He has previously served as a housing advocate, helping other people with disabilities find housing options. He is now an ACLU witness in a Georgia voting rights case, while also advocating for voting accessibility at the polls. And here's what Nick has to say. The only time I voted in person, I had to first find a driver, either through a voting advocacy agency or by placing an advertisement and paying out of pocket. Then, my caregiver had to get me ready. Because I live in a rural area, finding care is not always easy. Before leaving home, I had to make sure that the polling place was wheelchair accessible and could accommodate my power chair and mobility constraints. As someone with cerebral palsy, voting in person is a difficult process. But participating in elections allows me to be part of the community, to express my identity as a human being and feel whole. That's why I rely on voting by mail. It is my lifeline to make my vote heard, express satisfaction or dissent, and remain part of a system that too often overlooks people like me. However, as politicians push new restrictions on mail-in voting across the country, millions of disabled voters are now at risk of losing one of the few accessible ways that we can participate in democracy. President Donald Trump issued an executive order in March that attempts to override state mail-in voting laws. That would make it harder for disabled voters, along with seniors, rural voters, overseas service members, people with inflexible work schedules, and more, to access the ballot. The ACLU is challenging this order in court, arguing that mail-in voting has been repeatedly proven to be safe and secure. These restrictions target communities that already face systemic barriers to voting. For many Americans with disabilities, the right to vote depends on whether our access needs are met during the voting process. A recent report from the ACLU found that mail-in voting is essential to that access, confirming what disabled voters have long known. Yet according to the report's survey, 31% of people with disabilities felt unaccommodated while voting. In a democracy that promises equal participation, nearly one in three disabled voters is still being left behind. The barriers begin long before Election Day, from registering to vote, getting the right idea, or even obtaining a mail ballot, having a disability impacts every part of the process. For Americans with disabilities, the challenges only multiply. Navigating inaccessible buildings or voting machines, standing in long lines, or traveling long distances without reliable transportation. Even when accommodations exist, like ramps, elevators, accessible entrances, sign language interpreters, closed captioning, or screen readers, they don't cover every need. They often fail entirely for people with less visible disabilities, chronic illnesses, or conditions that fluctuate day to day. Many of my own community members, who feel unseen because society does not take their needs seriously, have disengaged completely from political life. Disabled voters need flexible, secure, and accessible ways to participate in elections on their own terms. Mail-in voting fills those gaps. And by providing alternatives to the in-person voting, the ACLU's report notes that around 2 million more disabled Americans could vote. States where every eligible voter automatically receives a ballot by mail are already seeing a meaningful difference. By removing the need to travel to a polling place and giving voters more time to cast their ballots, all mail voting reduces barriers for disabled voters, especially those with mobility limitations or conditions that make errands and day-to-day planning difficult. Disabled voters in these states are less likely to encounter problems, more likely to feel accommodated, and less likely to say their disability prevented them from voting at all. Yet many states still require voters to provide an excuse to vote by mail, an unnecessary hurdle that disproportionately harms disabled people. Though every state considers disability to be a valid excuse for mail-in voting, many people with disabilities may not know they qualify or may be uncertain if their condition is legally recognized as a disability. At a moment when our democracy is being tested, the only solution is to make participation more accessible. Beyond expanding mail-in voting, states should invest in accessible transportation, provide seating at polling places, and ensure that disabled voters can cast ballots independently and with dignity. For voters with print disabilities, including those with visual impairments, electronic ballot marking systems allow them to use the assistive technologies they already rely on at home. Election officials must also be trained to properly assist and interact with disabled voters so that accessibility is treated as a fundamental part of every aspect of the voting process. Voters have different needs, and our systems should meet them where they are. When voters with disabilities can fully participate in public life, our democracy becomes more representative and stronger for everyone. For our next story on this week's program, let's pay a visit to Future Reflections magazine, publication of the American Action Fund for Blind Children and Adults, and you can find them online at nfb.org. This is from their current issue, the special issue on Braille, and an article from Cassie McKinney, Our Family's Journey to Braille Literacy, and it's introduced by these words from the editor of Future Reflections magazine. As president of the National Organization of Parents of Blind Children, Cassie McKinney is a tireless advocate for blind children across the country and in her native state of Tennessee. In this article, she relates the journey to Braille literacy that she shares with her son, Robert. As a leader in the National Federation of the Blind and president of one of its divisions, the National Organization of Parents of Blind Children, or NOPBC, I would love to write to you about my fluency and appreciation of Braille. As a blind adult, I would be thrilled if I could write an article full of the wonderful adventures that the code has taken me on. However, that is not my story. As a child with low vision, I was never given the opportunity to learn Braille. As an adult, I have struggled to learn even uncontracted Braille, despite my continued efforts. My story is the leading force that pushes me to be an advocate for Braille, not only for other blind children, but for my son Robert. When I learned that my son was blind, I wanted all the best things for him. I wanted him to be literate and independent. I wanted him to grow up with the philosophy of the Federation. I wanted him to be part of the Federation's loving and empowered community. Robert has always been a smart and outgoing child, but when he started going to school, he had to overcome many challenges. Most of them arose because the people around him held misconceptions about children with low vision. Because Robert can read large print, the education system did not understand why we wanted him to learn Braille. As his mom, though, I noticed the small things. How tired his eyes are by the end of the day, and the way he rubs his eyes during homework because everything looks blurry to him. I wanted better for Robert, and so we pushed. The teachers said, if you want him to learn Braille and really use it, he has to go to the school for the blind. And my response was, absolutely not. We will work extra hard at home, and you can all work with him at school. The day the Braille writer came home was like Christmas at our house. Everyone in the house wanted to see how it worked. Everyone wanted to try it out, and Robert was excited to demonstrate. Every night, Robert and I do homework, and we learn and practice our Braille. We are learning Braille together, and it will be life-changing for both of us. Robert comes home with the new contractions he has learned, and he teaches them to me. The overwhelming part about this journey is that at his age, which is 10, Robert doesn't fully understand the impact he is having on my Braille literacy. The more we work together, the better we both become. This increases his growth as a young man. It teaches him that hard work is worth it. It also teaches him that he has a role in promoting Braille literacy, to show its significance to his peers, and to be able to encourage others who are learning. Robert's independence has increased as he has gotten older. He is a leader in his school, and he enjoys taking his turn to be line leader for his class. His peers don't see him as the blind kid. They know him as Robert. He's the first one to go down the biggest slide. He's the one who loves telling stories about his adventures with his mom when they go to the national convention with the NFB. Robert has been surrounded by our Federation family since he was even born, since before he was even born, for that matter. He cherishes the time he gets to spend with his NFB friends from all over the country. Each year he looks forward to the events that we will attend. He says, quote, it's fun because we don't have to pretend to fit in with everyone around us. We just get to be who we are, unquote. This is what I wanted for him, to know that he has a place of belonging, a place where he can be himself and find support unlike any other we have ever known. So this is a story about our family's journey to Braille literacy. We aren't fluent yet, but we work toward that goal every day. Someday, when Robert is asked to write an article like this, he will be able to talk about how it all started. It started because his mom wanted better for him than what she had when she was growing up. She gave him all the tools he needed, the support of his parents and the unwavering support of the National Federation of the Blind. Our next story comes to us from Blind New World, a blog site operated by the Perkins School for the Blind. You can find them online at blindnewworld.org. I'm with the band, Tales from a Blind Metal Singer. When Joel lost his vision, he had to reset his relationship with music. Now he's the lead singer in the world's first blind-led metal band. I'm the lead singer in the world's only blind-led metal band. becoming legally blind by the age of 27 due to multiple sclerosis complications turned my life upside down. The frustration was real. I had to learn how to do everything in a different way, especially music. I've always been inspired with the stories that music could tell, not just the lyrics, but in ways I'd spent a lifetime trying to describe. So that's exactly what I've devoted my life to. And now, at age 32, I wouldn't change it for the world. Getting the band together. I could no longer see my fingers when playing instruments, so I focused on my voice, knowing I'd have to find a path that no one's ever traveled before. We've all heard of Stevie Wonder, after all, and I knew I wanted to redefine what people think blind musicians are capable of. It wasn't until I joined a new band that I really found my place in the world. Dead Within Days showed me what true acceptance feels like, that no matter what you are, with enough determination, you can still follow your dreams no matter what happens in life. We worked together, practicing our performance, mapping everything on every stage we perform on so that I can depend on my surroundings and we can depend on each other. We want to surprise people with how much energy we have. Before we take the stage, I feel like most people simply see a blind guy just here with some friends and trying to stay out of the way. I imagine the amazement on their faces when that blind guy takes the stage and tells the crowd, quote, "I can't see you, but so I need to hear you," unquote. As I raise my hands, everyone cheers and the music starts blasting. The set always ends with our message, quote, "If you never give up on yourself, your dreams are always possible," unquote. Incorporating my lived experience into my music. One of our most popular songs, Sleep Traveler, talks about my experiences with blindness and insomnia. It's personal, but in a way that many fans are able to relate to. The music becomes a link between those who may suffer but choose to strive for better. We've been a band for a few years now, and I've been able to travel a lot, meet and connect with so many incredible people. It's something I'm completely committed to and always improving in hopes that we can bring as much attention to our music and our message. Music has given me an avenue in life to cultivate confidence by accepting my vulnerabilities. As a band, I believe we help inspire others to do the same. Being an example is often the best way to change people's minds about something. This is just a beginning for me and Dead Within Days. We're never giving up on showing the world that no matter who you are, you have a voice. And no matter what happens, you can always follow your dreams. And the author, Joel Sophia, is lead singer for Dead Within Days, the world's first blind-led metal band. A quintet from the New York music scene that delivers metalcore you wish you'd heard of sooner, while also demolishing the disability stigmas of the world. And if you have just joined us, you are listening to the Blindness and Disability News Hour from Mind's Eye Radio in Belleville, Illinois. This program covers the week of June 7th, 2026. Thanks for joining us, and now back to the program. Let's pay a visit to the June 2026 issue of the Braille Monitor magazine, a publication of the National Federation of the Blind, and you can find them online at nfb.org. When the pain is real, but the reason is invisible. And this is written by Kaylee Brendel. On a scale of 1 to 10, how do you rate your pain? That might appear to be a very straightforward question. You take the amount of pain you're experiencing and you compare it to episodes of pain you've encountered in the past. But what if you experience intense pain all the time? How do you quantify the pain you're experiencing in one given moment when pain has become your normal? When I'm asked that question now, I usually laugh it off and discuss my high pain tolerance without explaining why I've had to develop such a high tolerance in the first place. I'm 23 years old. I'll be attending UC Berkeley Law School this fall. I've been involved with the Federation since I was 17, after the College Board revoked Braille as an accommodation for all blind advanced placement students, and Federation have advocated for its immediate restoration. I learned from leaders like Tim Elder, Pam Allen, and President Mark Riccobono, and cultivated my blindness philosophy through candid discussions with students who had found the organization years earlier. I knew that I had another disability. As I pursued my undergraduate degree at Villanova University and held leadership positions in both state and national student divisions, it sat comfortably in the background. It would pop up occasionally, but I could easily manage it with the appropriate academic accommodations and personal boundaries. My disability is called hypermobile Ehlers-Danlos syndrome, which is typically characterized by overly flexible joints. People sometimes think of us as the ones that can execute really cool party tricks and excel in gymnastics, but the extra flexibility can lead to joint pain and frequent dislocations. I didn't fully realize how much my Ehlers-Danlos syndrome would affect my life until I began my pursuit of training at the Louisiana Center for the Blind, or LCB. For the first time, I was the odd one out in a blindness space. I watched my peers of all ages progress through their classes with ease, while I ended up at the urgent care clinic so frequently that the receptionists all knew my name. I could barely was barely able to stand after my hours of preparing meals in the kitchen. I would come very close to fainting when performing travel routes on hot days. At night, I would experience intense temperature fluctuations, either feeling as though I was burning up with fever or so cold that I'd end up sleeping under multiple blankets in my heaviest winter coat. The pain was the worst part. Every night, I would lie perfectly still and feel it in my ankles, my knees, my hips, my wrists, my elbows, my shoulders, and my neck, hoping that sleep would grant me respite. I had the honor of developing my blindness skills under the direction of incredibly skilled instructors, but I was also learning what a life with Ehlers-Danlos syndrome meant. But how could I prove it? I had one letter from a physical therapist stating that I had Ehlers-Danlos, but that was it. The specialists I needed notes from were all completely swamped, if they were taking patients at all. We as Federationists contend that the world was not built with us in mind, and the same is true for those with disabilities like Ehlers. When someone sees my cane, they immediately gather that I cannot drive. By contrast, some perceive the limitations created by chronic conditions as personal choices rather than concrete facts. When I say that I cannot walk a mile in heat or sit at a desk for long periods of time, that doesn't mean I'm simply choosing not to because I don't feel like it. It means I can't, or I'll pass out or be in such pain that I'll lose a night of sleep. Those fears are based on experiences of having had to ignore those boundaries and fighting through the subsequent repercussions. All of a sudden, I was navigating two starkly different worlds. At LCB, my access technology instructor regularly incorporated stretch breaks into his lessons. Meanwhile, I was having to articulate to the Law School Admission Council, or LSAC, why I, quote, deserved, unquote, the accommodation of stretching during the LSAT. At LCB, my woodshop instructor would give me alternative assignments if I was in a significant amount of pain, assignments that would allow me to learn through the structured discovery approach. On the other hand, the LSAC nearly made me sit for the LSAT with a concussion and the associated pain that my additional disability creates when my body experiences trauma. In my experience, people tend to approach chronic health-related matters transactionally rather than empathetically. The focus becomes either your ability to prove what you are alleging you live through, or the subtle guilt trips that come with having to refuse a task or outing, or the inquiry of whether it's really all as bad as you make it out to be. Statements like, quote, well, you'll have to figure this out when you have kids, unquote, neglect to acknowledge that I would likely parent differently than someone else. Quote, figure it out, unquote, won't mean performing tasks that will put me at risk of injury. Quote, figuring it out, unquote, means finding alternative ways of doing something. It may also mean asking for help. People have balked when I've made that comment, but there's nothing wrong with asking for help when your disability necessitates it. Able people ask for help all the time. Reaching out when we truly cannot do something should never be something a disabled person is shamed for. I have been shamed for asking for help by people of all ages. I have been mocked for my disability by other disabled people. I have cried that I'm hitting my limit and been met with an emphatic and unflinching expectation that I push harder. In so many spaces I've been in, no paper trail means you're on your own. My multiple disabled friends in and out of the Federation have been the biggest blessing. We support each other during the flare-ups and the difficult days. We share strategies for how we navigate the symptoms of our conditions. We listen, we empathize, we encourage, and we stand together. For those who do not possess disabilities that cause chronic pain and other similar tribulations, I ask this of you. Do not project your misconceptions in the advice you give. If you sprained your wrist once, that is not the same as having aggressive tendonitis. If your mom's cousin's friend has the same condition as the person you're speaking with, that doesn't mean that it manifests in the exact same way. If you are comfortable with and proud of your disability, understand that the person you're speaking with may not be in the same stage of their journey. Finally, and most importantly, no means no. If someone is telling you that doing something will cause them pain, or has attempted to do something and it is now causing them pain, their lived experience needs to take precedence in that moment. If you are concerned about the possibility of them faking a condition, ask yourself how you would feel if someone accused you of faking yours. To anyone reading this who has a disability like mine, you don't have to be proud today. You can cry. You can be angry. You can be nervous about what comes next. Just know that there will come a day when you've discovered strategies, therapies, supplements, or supports that make it easier. You will find people who believe you, who listen, who won't walk away when a flare-up strikes. I feel very lucky that we found many people like that through the Federation, and I'm grateful for them every day. I won't say that one day everything is going to be perfect, but one day it will be better. We stand with you until that day comes, and we'll be here to celebrate when it's here. And in a total turnaround in contrast to our previous article, let's turn to NLS Music Notes. You can find them online at blogs.loc.gov. And this is a service of the National Library Service for the Blind and Physically Handicapped, which is part of the Library of Congress. And a post from June 4th, written by Gilbert Bush, Sharing the Memories. On May 29th, many PBS stations presented a special film. It was of a concert honoring President Kennedy on his birthday, May 29th, 1962. Leonard Bernstein was the musical conductor, and performers included, or he was the MC, Master of Ceremonies, sorry, and performers included Harry Belafonte, Marian Anderson, and a very young Yo-Yo Ma. Toward the end of the program, Bernstein introduced Van Cliburn, who would play Liszt's Hungarian Rhapsody No. 12 in C-sharp minor, which you can find at the music section at call sign BRM20189. My wife Lisa and I braced ourselves for Onslaught 88, but Cliburn somehow kept the pyrotechnics in the background, allowing the melodies in the piece to express and to sing. I had probably heard this rhapsody before, but it had never affected me in a positive way until I heard this presentation. Only after the concert ended did I realize that history had just repeated itself for me. More than 50 years ago, when I was in junior high school, my mother and I and several others from school went to hear Van Cliburn perform with the Pittsburgh Symphony Orchestra. Until that Sunday afternoon, I had thought of Tchaikovsky's First Piano Concerto, which you can find online, or at the music section at BRM23965, as a mix of bravura and schmaltz. Then, as on PBS, Van Cliburn made the piece beautiful. Not long after the concert, I got his recording of the concerto and listened to it over and over. 2 years later, one of my high school teachers took me to hear Van Cliburn give a recital. The program included Beethoven's Sonata No. 8, the Pathetique, at BRM 35809, Brahms' Variations and Fugue on a Theme by Handel, BRM 30549, Debussy's Reflet dans l'eau from Images, Book 1, BRM 00164, and Feu d'Artifice from Preludes, Book 2, BRM 28649. Ravel's Jeu d'eau, The Fountain, at BRM 00383, and finally Chopin's Etude, Opus 10, Number 12, The Revolutionary, from BRM 36143. I still remember hearing my teacher humming part of the Chopin melody as we were leaving the hall. And to close out this article, here are some books that may be of interest. Stephen Huff at the Royal Academy of Music Masterclass, which includes Liszt's Hungarian Rhapsody No. 12. You can find this at call sign DBM 03451. Moscow Nights, The Van Cliburn Story, How One Man and His Piano Transformed the Cold War, by Nigel Cliff, DB 86789. And finally, The Ivory Trade, Music and the Business of Music at the Van Cliburn International Piano Competition, by Joseph Horowitz, at DB 34313. Our next story comes from Even Grounds, Inclusive and Accessible Travel for Blind People. 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Hopefully, all this will change soon. While United Airlines is only promising to fix it in the United States, in practice it also applies to their international flights, which I have found a couple times already, and other airlines are also adding it to their fleets. Last week, when I boarded the flight, I took a picture of it for you, which might not be the best quality, but you will see what it is. I am so delighted that soon I will be able to find my seat without assistance from the boarding area. However, for those of you who don't read Braille, or for those of you listening on the radio, let me explain what is on the sign. The sign says, quote, seat row 23CED, unquote. Thus, it has all the information you need, but there is a little issue with it. As I am quickly trying to read the numbers as I walk the aisle, on each sign it takes just a moment longer to locate the number, as it is practically the third word of the sign, and this slows me down unnecessarily. The other thing I found was that it feels like a plastic sheet or heavy-duty tape was posted there, and their corners are coming off, probably as people grab their suitcases a few times a day and if it catches on it. This could easily scratch your finger if you are walking fast while trying to read. It would be easier to read if the numbers would somehow be integrated in the plastic of the overhead bin, and each sign would start with the numbers, after all. You know this is a seat row, and the letters are only secondary until you find the right row. This will save serious time for staff and will make blind people much more independent. And why is United my favorite airline? Because when it comes to accessibility, they deliver. When it comes to accessible booking, resolving accessibility issues on the spot, etc., they saved my day so many times when I needed to count on them. Previously, I wrote about the fact that being blind is expensive, and this may be one of those cases, because I only buy a flight somewhere else if United doesn't fly it. Sometimes it is not the cheapest. But I will know that I paid for quality and accessibility. Let's pay a visit to the American Foundation of the Blind at afb.org and Access World Magazine, the latest issue thereof, and a review of iOS accessibility for Paramount Plus. 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The streaming marketplace has become an increasingly crowded, with services competing for subscribers through exclusive programming, extensive content libraries, live sports, and original productions. 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The Paramount Plus catalog includes original productions such as NCIS, Tony and Ziva, Star Trek Lower Decks, and Behind the Music, alongside established series including NCIS, South Park, and Criminal Minds. The movie library ranges from Paramount originals to major theatrical releases, such as Top Gun, Maverick, family-owned titles, or family-oriented titles like Paw Patrol Air Rescue, and a variety of classic and contemporary films. For this review, I evaluated the Paramount Plus iOS app using an iPhone 16 running iOS 26.5. Navigating the app. After installing the app, users are prompted to create a profile. 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The interface is organized around a series of navigational tabs. 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

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Playback controls were consistently accessible with VoiceOver during testing. Once content begins playing, VoiceOver identifies the video area as Video Player. Double-tapping this element reveals controls for AirPlay, picture-in-picture, subtitles, and audio track selection. Programs that include audio description provide an audio track labeled English USAD. Because audio description was enabled in my accessibility settings, described content automatically began playing with the descriptive track selected whenever one was available. Additional playback controls include buttons to skip backward or forward 10 seconds, along with play pause controls and elapsed and total playback time indicators. All controls were clearly labeled and easy to locate using VoiceOver. Accessibility observations. Accessibility throughout the Paramount Plus app was generally very good. Navigation elements were consistently labeled, search functionality worked well with VoiceOver, and playback controls were accessible and responsive. The automatic detection and activation of audio description tracks was particularly welcome, eliminating the need to manually select descriptive audio each time accessible content was played. This creates a smoother experience for users who regularly rely on audio description. While the app's interface contains a significant amount of content and navigation options, the overall layout remained manageable with VoiceOver. Key controls were easy to locate, and moving between sections of the app was straightforward. So in conclusion, Paramount Plus combines a substantial library of television programming, movies, live events, and original content with a generally accessible user experience on iOS. 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And that about wraps up this week's edition of the Blindness and Disability News Hour. This program covers the week of June 7th, 2026. My name is Bill. Thanks for joining us this week. This program, as always, is a presentation and production of Mind's Eye Radio in Belleville, Illinois. Thanks again for being with us this week. Hope you all can survive this really hot weather we got coming up. Stay inside if you don't have to go out. Stay cool. Be good. Keep your pets hydrated. See you. Bye.

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10: You Hello, I'm Andy Kimmel, and this is Kids School. Classics. As you know, we're continuing this fabulous book, The Tiger Rising, by Kate DiCamillo. And we are beginning a new chapter today, chapter 20. The last thing Beauchamp said to him was, "Don't forget now, this is our business deal. It don't concern nobody else. You take that bag of meat and hide it somewhere, and I'll bring you more meat tomorrow. In the meantime, you keep your mouth shut." At 3 o'clock, the school bus pulled up, belching and gasping and sighing. Norton and Billy Threemonger started pelting Rob with date palms before the bus even came to a complete stop. The bus door opened and Sistine came running toward him, dodging the dates, looking as serious as a soldier on a battlefield. "Let's go see the tiger," she shouted to him. Rob was dismayed to see that she was still wearing his shirt and jeans. "Where's your dress?" he blurted. "In here," she said. She held up the same grocery bag he had given her the night before. "I changed as soon as I got out of the house. My mother doesn't know. I found a book in the library today and read about big cats. Do you know that panthers live in the woods here? We could set the tiger free and he could live with them. Come on," she said. She started to run. Rob ran, too, but the keys to the cage felt heavy in his pocket, and they bumped up against his leg and slowed him down so that Sistine beat him there. When he arrived, she was standing pressed up against the fence, her fingers wrapped in the chain link. "Tigers are an endangered species, you know," she said. "It's up to us to save him." "Watch out he don't attack you," Rob said. "He won't. Tigers only attack people if they're desperately hungry." "Well, this one ain't hungry." "How do you know?" Sistine asked, turning around and looking at him. "Well," said Rob, "he ain't skinny, is he? He don't look starved." Sistine stared at him hard, and Rob opened his mouth and let the word fall out. "Keys," he said. Every secret, magic word he had ever known, tiger and cancer and Carolyn, every word in his suitcase seemed to fall right out of him when he stood before Sistine.
1: "What?"
10: she said. "Keys," he said again. He cleared his throat. "I got the keys to the cage."
1: "How?"